0: got out, they locked him again. They did. They locked him up. He did a U-turn. They locked him up. And then he took the damn woman with him. Took Tiny down the way. Tiny had never been locked up until this. He wants to go down there and drop a hit record.
1: Champaign, Urbana, wherever you are, whoever you be, under the airways of the radio, we got some PSAs for you. The Literary in downtown Champaign is having a comedy night and open mic at The Lit on August 14th from 6 to 8 p.m. The evening is dedicated to comedy, storytelling, spoken word, music, and self-expression, and is open to all community members. For more information, literarybookbar.com. I happen to know the host of this event, One Zen the Rapper. This is the Comedy Night and Open Mic as a part of the For the Culture the Beat series at the Literary, August 14th from 6 to 8 p.m.
2: 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Is that how you say the last name?
1: Yes.
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2: 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And that brings us to the end of our PSAs. I hope that y'all evening is going chill. It's been a good little evening. How did it feel outside?
1: Oh, it's beautiful weather. It's perfect. It's as if, you know how sometimes it's too cold, sometimes it's too hot. It's right on the money right now. It's a little breeze. The clouds have parted. The sun is out. And, you know, Friday Night Live, they didn't get started at the 6 o'clock normal time, but 7:30 is rolling around and people are starting to congregate downtown. So the energy is coming. And I heard we was going to do some freestyling here. On the Hip Hop Express show, some live music making, merry making on your community radio station, WEFT Champaign 90.1 FM. Yeah, man, you got some, what was that? DJ D-Rex. What is that? What
2: DJ D-Rex, spin that E.
1: Drop a beat.
2: Hey, drop a beat.
3: Oh, I can talk about
1: it. Yeah.
3: Oh, I didn't know, dude. I was in the background, man. I'm sorry. Oh, this beat. Are we live?
2: We on.
3: They can hear the beat too?
2: I'm sure they can. Yeah, I hope they can hear the beat.
3: Man.
2: PG.
3: Okay.
2: No 13. No.
3: See, we just talking about some blues. Remember seeing the sky, it was true. Mama said, Jungle Boy, go out the roof. I'ma spit the truth and I'ma do what I do. Trying to get some dough. Trying to know where I go. Trying to live out my life. Yeah, I'm trying to live the road. Highway man for sure. Johnny know how I go.
2: Yeah.
3: Need to cash my pocket money coming in. Nah, I know. Yeah, I know.
2: I know.
3: So,
2: we in the 217. A lot of people dying. Hope they get to heaven. I went to church and I love the reverend when he speak behind the pulpit. Feel like I'm in the bullpen, waiting for my shot to take a crack at it. Who then? Big John can do his thing even when it's too. when it's too sweet. Yeah. But when it seem like it, I'm on beat, gotta stay on point. Yeah. So I don't cheat, I'm trying to get ahead. So I'm not weak, I stay strong. Hey. Gotta be a supporter, I got your back. I don't know, I won't abort it. The mission, forever keep it pushing. We doing this, a lot of people that I think about, I'm missing all the time. It's my pride, I let it out. Sometimes I swallow the vine, it's what I got up in my side. Ooh. Inside.
3: It's but inside.
2: I'ma keep doing this till I die, and I'ma pass.
3: I'ma pass. Trying to live with my future and my past. See, I done did all these things, it didn't last.
2: It
3: but
2: didn't last.
3: Trying to have that joy, trying to find it so I can last. Trying to run a race, I'm a turtle in a hill's place. Many days in a stair day. Stair days, it was a death day. Money coming, jungle boy, you know you there late. You ain't there late, you can just go to your spot, you good. Your position stuck and forever, you know I have good. You know what's good, it's just you and God, you know we living good. Making good is not a person, she's a human love.
2: We still got another one, it sounds sound, I can't even talk right now. You want to start? Oh, you want me to start? Okay. I'm here for the people. I'm trying to tell you that we are equal, got the same blood inside. We ain't see through, but I can see through you if you're fake, though. I'm just trying to get the leaves and rake. I can't say the words that I want, but take what I got. I'm on strong, I won't break. I be on time, I'm never late. I get past first base. I always gonna make it home. I'm trying to be the king on the throne. I won't take from you. I just want to provide and support, but people just want us to die and abort. This life, I want to live right. I'm on course, like I'm on par. I'm a pass, I keep running.
3: I'm on par, I'm a horse. Ooh, the beat kind of switched up though.
2: It did,
3: hey,
2: didn't it?
3: Hey, hey, hey.
2: I can make a chorus out of this, but it's whatever.
3: Hey, it's a

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I switched the flow, I switched the beat, I just gotta speak up on it. There's many things that I ain't say, but I ain't speak up on it. Gotta string the spark, gotta string the spark. 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If you use art, you can't make no art in your life. If you're trying to do all these things, I told you, you better do it twice, cause hey.

0: scream it out my chest. 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Yeah, my mama know I was cold. Rest in peace them days I didn't try to say I didn't bow. Rest in peace them days, all the days that I didn't lost.
1: Hey, for a second, I don't know if I can rap with it, but let me take a second. The song is called Better Me, so I'm gonna make sure that I put this into it like a piece of a puzzle, okay? We've been rapping about the better me. I feel like we've been doing this all along. I had to tell it, G. I'm letting you know. I ain't gonna tell no fairy tease. I'm letting you know what I'm on. I might get a very teased. I'm trying to do this. The real Blackfoot, Mr. D's. I'm talking about the movie with Adam Sandler. I'm just trying to joke and I don't know. Be up on my steez. I'm trying to make sure I'm like McFly, Back to the Future. I'll be. I'm just trying to live on and pass what I got. Never tell you what I'm on. I ain't messing with thoughts. I'm trying to have me a little queen. I ain't on no block. I know, but like Tupac, I won't get shot. I'm trying to do whatever for my people. I'm trying to keep a job and make a career. I can't even talk, but I'ma pass it right back because I don't know what's gonna rhyme with equal. I'ma go through this ring of fire like I'm Evel Knievel.
0: Evel Knievel, poison is lethal. You can do all you do, you know you still got people. You need some love, you need a hug. Man in life, I don't even know this how it go at glove. F them haters, you don't not Thor.
1: F them.
0: Just you got it, you already know you know her. You know her. Yeah, I was lost, yeah, I found like Dora.
1: Felt like Dora, the explorer. I'm here exploring through the world. I'm telling you, baby, I'm just touring. And I've been around through the states and I feel it's boring because they ain't trying to help us. They just want us for, I don't know what's gonna repertory. Hey. I just had to get back. I'm on the hill just like I'm Lauren. I'm expressing my feelings. I know it's kind of, I don't know.
0: Hey, yeah. Sometimes you really at your lowest.
1: Yeah.
0: Hey, I need a wife just like Lois.
1: Yeah.
0: I'm a family guy. My mama told me you ignore it.
1: Okay.
0: I had to go north. I went south and I went west. East had failed, so south wasn't the best. But when I went north, I didn't know I was the best. Cause I had to go forward now. Mama said go forward now. You know I'm like Dora now. Yeah, I'm the explorer now. I'ma go far with it. I'ma spend my heart with it.
1: Are we keeping it going?
0: Hey.
1: Oh yeah, you supposed to be ad-libbing anyway, so you're over there.
2: Headphones
1: you, oh, you just need a pack of headphones. Grab him a pack of headphones. This is gonna be the last one, so he can add it. Grab him some headphones out that box. I'm gonna get the rapping. It's bouncy. Okay. This Jalen Minow specifically, just in case. I mean, y'all probably
3: it's
1: don't.
3: Been it's been a very, very strange experience for me.
1: Hey,
0: I got different flows.
3: So y'all gotta understand. The beat still playing. Y'all keep, okay.
1: Yeah, the beat playing. Yeah. It's cool. I'm gonna just
3: in the studio. I can't hear nothing but them. So I'm trying to. Now.
1: We back. Leave me now is what the beast call. They want to leave me now. I told you to step on the beat with us. Don't leave me now. Ooh. Okay, Zen, you got to add lib it.
3: Okay.
1: Let me tell you what I'm on. Okay. I got to have vision. We got to do whatever. Be consistent. Be what's
3: what?
1: The other word? Yes, I need consistency.
3: Yeah.
1: What's the other word? I just had to envision. Ooh. You got to stay persistent. Ooh. That's the other word. I got it back. I need to. I'm messing up. Let me pass it back because something is different.
0: Okay.
1: I don't know what it is. I'm here shivering.
0: Hey. Yeah, I'm here shivering. My name John. I had to fall sometimes. I'm like Timberland. I'm Jane John. Hey,
3: shout out VA.
0: Hey, wrong. John, honey, boy, you know you ain't wrong. But hey, I had a couple A's up in my life.
3: Boom, boom, boom, boom.
0: High school with a 1.3 tonight. Now it was a 1.3 GPA, but I still failed in life. A little bit. It was a night. Hey, I had to sacrifice. I guess the beat, I let it come, and I'm going to think it twice. Come on, back beat. I'm going to tell you how it go right. Hey. Like a wolf in the forest. Yeah, my mama told me jungle hunting. Boy, you know you know it. I'm a north in a jacket winner.
3: Yeah.
0: I'm a south in a south winner. I'm a bad young mama jumper. Mama told me jungle hunting. Boy, you never never.
3: Mama.
0: He's a never never jammer dammer. He's a monkey, see the dammer
1: dammer. Listen, we got a minute. She said, do not be a minute, man. I'm doing this. I'm trying to be with be careful not to go PG-13.
0: I have to be careful.
1: Okay.
3: Just to the earful.
1: To the movies, we getting groovy. The beat says bouncy, so don't say it loose. Just trying to roll something up with a loose leaf.
3: Yeah.
1: Okay, she said that I'm too sweet and handsome. I'm trying to do whatever got you on the beat and dancing.
3: Okay.
1: And every time we talk, she telling me I'm handsome. Let me tell you what I'm doing, I won't pay no ransom. Gotta kill the game, gotta do whatever, won't leave you out stranded. I'm trying to do whatever in the song. I got the bandwidth to say whatever I want to say, baby, no, I'm candid.
3: Candid. That mean I didn't take a pose for the picture.
1: Take it for myself. Bah, bah, bah. Hey, that was a nice little chillin' right there. 217, y'all. 309, you know, in the building, you know, in other area codes.
3: And we love y'all. We love y'all. We appreciate y'all letting us free flow on the airways for you.
1: I know y'all probably like, y'all crazy, man. Y'all didn't have to do this for like 20 minutes, man. But nah, sometimes we. Nah, it was more like 15, baby. I think it was like three instrumentals. They got three instrumentals.
3: It's for the culture, man. Keeping it alive.
1: It's the hip hop, man. Hey. When people like hip hop and they can rap too, they'll do it. Hey. You know, if they was on the radio all the time, hey. But we don't do it all the time. So we just need, I guess, do it every, you know, so often, and just let the people know, you know, they got some peoples that, you know, do their little thing here in the area.
3: Thank you, John, for coming on the source of inspiration, the light, the spark,
1: the energy.
0: I ain't even know for music. I gotta get the music scene. Here I come, but I ain't gonna get mad about the music industry. I ain't tell Diddy no, hit him with arm.
3: You was saying no, it's everything.
0: I'm jack of all trades. I've been an artist, and then my artist career field, went to comedy, career went up, boom after that, start boom after that, boom after that, man, just do something else, hey, do something else.
1: Hey, that's like me, because I can't, you know, I mean, I ain't done, like, no real acting for a long time. Like, I used to do it for fun in school, you know what I'm saying? Like, we used to have digital media class where we just get sent off with a camera. And then, I mean, I was in college, you know, recording college games. So, like, I know little bits and pieces, but I've been out of it to, you know, the full spectrum of what I need to just fully, okay, record, edit, boom, boom. It ain't that easy no more for me, so I just got to relearn, reteach. So, I mean, that ain't nothing. But
3: every day on this earth, whatever skill you work on, whatever you acquire, it don't go away. It's there, and it just adds up, and it comes back when it's ready, when it's necessary. I know you got some... I don't know if I should leak it, but there's a movie shoot scene going on tomorrow that you got going on. You got the freestyle coming up.
1: Yeah. John, it's a lot of things going on. It's a lot of things, good things going on.
3: John is a creative of a jack of all trades, and
0: I mean I got an upcoming show September 5th at the Cowboy Monkey.
1: Okay.
0: If you wanna go look at it, I wouldn't advise you, but it's a dude named MHJUNG. On Facebook and YouTube, you should go look at that. I don't know. He's kind of like a weird dude that really likes, it's just you and God. I feel like in his life, it's like, man, life, F haters, you're not Thor. Even right now, I couldn't stop. Just you and God, my boy. Nice day.
3: September 5th at Cowboy Monkey, M.H. Jung on Facebook and YouTube. Get in tune. Check him out. How y'all feel? It's Friday. It started. The energy's coming to us outside.
1: It's supposed to possibly rain tonight too. I don't know, man.
0: Is it?
1: Unless it's over.
0: It rained, bro.
1: It did, but I know originally, all up until last night, it was saying that it was supposed to rain in the morning sometime, and then also more. It was gonna be more up for the evening time, and then when I was out today doing my, you know, I was doing some ride along with the. So, like, with my training, I got to ride along with some gas guys.
3: Okay.
1: So, seen a couple leaks, you know, just, you know, some repairs and stuff. It was kind of cool.
3: You know, hey, it occurs to me, John, my brother, my friend, you asked us how our week was. You were so kind and cordial to open the show was, but we didn't get to hear about your week, man. So can you share with us a little bit, something from your week? Some, you know, quick, some, like, how was your week?
1: It was interesting. So, pretty much, I got to see, like, what my job entails of, you know, people calling and, you know, wanting new services, or existing services needing repairs, or it could be leaks. Well, technically I'm in gas and electric training, but right now I'm doing the gas portion, and this was my last week of doing that with doing ride alongs with the gas crew around here in Champaign. So
3: now you seeing where it actually will apply to in people's lives around town, what you're doing.
1: Yeah, and I'm seeing like what they do in the field of like doing the work.
3: Okay.
1: And seeing like the work being done of like digging into Mother Earth and, you know, hooking up some, you know, pipes and it's crazy. So
3: how does it feel, man?
1: Oh man, ain't even gonna say exhilarating, because I wasn't the people that had to do some of these jobs. I just had to be there and watch and cover. But it was still like it was very interesting to see just up close and pretty much, you know, be right there next to them when some of these things is going on. Just to really understand their job a little bit more.
3: Yeah.
1: You know?
3: Yeah.
1: So, you get and I'm always watching shows on, you know, firefighters and, like, and I know it ain't always like how it's made to be in like real life and even like police and stuff like that. Some stuff may be like too much, and then some stuff might be.
3: By the way.
1: Yeah.
3: Champaign firefighters, they hiring. So if anybody were to do that for real.
0: And you can volunteer.
3: And you can volunteer. Speaking of volunteering too, because I never told you about my week.
0: You guys are cool.
3: I never told you about my week. You know, I work. I'm doing work at Prosperity Gardens these days, and this week we did some harvesting. So you know, you go through all the steps. You do the weeding, you do the pruning. You have to take care. It's a lot of manicuring, but I'm learning all about what it takes to care for a garden. And this week we did some harvesting, and I got to eat some food from the earth, from the ground.
0: Did you make? That you grew?
3: Yeah.
1: I
3: didn't cook it because I'm, you know, that's the next step. Maybe I gotta go talk to Gail over at Neal Street Blues when she do that event. But so I've been through the whole series of from the seed. We work in partnership with Dream, and we have another partnership with Country Cottage Farms out in Fisher, which is a farm to table operation out there. And so we got to the table this week, and we actually got a little further. I didn't do no cooking, but I was able to do a little bit of distribution of the food. And I was talking to one of my coworkers, and he was really passionate about how right now with the lettuce going bad, with the issue.
0: I heard about that. That's true.
3: Hey, there's
0: that's
3: true. No. Hey, so hey, so
1: I'm,
3: it's
1: I'm still eating lettuce.
3: But look, it's an act. All I'm going to just tell you like this. It's an active situation. They kind of know what's going on, and they kind of don't. So just keep tabs on it, because there is some produce in the supply right now that is giving people fit to their stomach. And so that's really going on.
1: Oh, no, trust me. In training, when I was in Belleville,
0: was actually starting to get better. We go through a rot. You know when you got to burn down a forest, and that forest just grow back 100,000 times stronger.
3: It's a cycle. Yep, and so I was just so blessed to be able to distribute food that we picked from the neighborhood, from Champaign, Urbana.
1: Nah, that's good.
3: That we knew came from the earth.
1: It wasn't bad. Yeah. You know,
3: Put people at ease. There's no preservatives, all organic.
1: Let them know it's homegrown. Y'all seen it. We here. You know, we here to support y'all and give back to y'all.
3: Because everybody eat. Everybody got to eat.
0: Yeah.
3: That's a human commonality. And so I'm all about dignity.
0: Take
3: by
0: the
3: food.
0: Back. Give it back to the farmers.
3: Yeah.
0: Get some people out there. Get some real things. We can turn this land to something beautiful. It's already better. If you're in America, you gotta have a blessing. If you ain't getting, some places it's really racial profiling. People getting shot and stupid stuff, but we ain't getting shot like over in Iran or anything like that. We still got a blessing. We got drinking water that's coming out our toilet. Yeah. We got drinkable water out our toilet that they water so dirty.
3: Don't you go toilet
0: that's
3: water?
0: That's luxury.
3: Hey.
0: That's in our toilet.
3: Hey, bro, go to the sink, bro. I'm just saying, you right, but hey, bro, stop drinking the toilet water. I see you over there. Look, you out, bro. You free now.
1: That's what it is.
0: If you're in a situation, it be like that. But like, come on, bro.
3: Point taken.
0: That's still a luxury, right?
3: Yeah,
0: there.
3: Yeah, 100%.
0: For someone else, even though that's someone's downfall.
3: Yeah.
0: Hey man, you do that crime, you do that time. I ain't gonna say I'm an advocate of criminalization. If you do what you do, you better do what you gotta do. You go through your time. You come to your judgment with the Lord.
3: Yeah.
0: Man, your business is not his business. That's life.
3: Shout out my man.
1: Shout out to the one.
3: Mo Pesci, the good fella. He just got free from his parole. That man, we gonna go out, we gonna party, we gonna do something. But
0: we not just talk about what's it called?
3: What's that?
0: Tell them in life. You got it, man. That's an accomplishment. But if it ain't, why was he on parole?
3: You know, people had these situations. I'm not gonna get too deep into the details, but I will tell you, it was not really violent. It was more so a smaller, you know what I mean, mistake in my estimation. But there's a lot of people out here.
0: It happened like that. We all got flaws.
3: Sometimes you just trip up a little bit
0: in life and things, but it's just things. Some things I hope it wasn't man made. So some things life do come. We blessed to have another day every day. Some things go hit at you. Some things you got to go through. It's the stories of things that happen in a book. Even if you could say it's not real, just say these stories is real. How many realities in we got 80 past millions and trillions of people, billions of people that's been born in life, all different. the amount of time to get to us talking right now on the radio,
3: man,
0: of an age of,
3: talk about
0: of,
3: it.
0: Of talking to other people.
3: The causes and conditions, man.
0: We got a table. We got light. The people in that era, and then the people with that just recently in modern time. Like, it's so many experiences and things in life that's been unknown, and it's crazy for us to be at the point of all that suffrage, though.
3: It's a blessing to be at this point in history, you know. And
0: so what we doing today, so we can, in time, you'll be another memory in another 100 years.
3: That's why to me, art is such a cool opportunity to express gratefulness for life. Mm. You know what I mean? To be creative, to freestyle, to do things that wasn't done before. Or even you take the hip hop perspective. A lot of people say hip hop historically came from nothing. I say hip hop came from an audacity to look at everything and make some of it yours, to remix something from the past and turn it into something new because you put your own style and flavor and flair onto it. It's like, yeah, you can be inspired by a Lil Wayne, you could be inspired by a King Tut. You could be, you know what I'm saying? I'm gonna go historical because I study history at school. So you could be inspired by anything that happened before. And instead of looking at that and saying, well, everything already done happened. So, blah, blah, blah, blah, blah. You could say, well, look.
0: Still make something new.
3: It ain't come through me yet.
0: To make art, you gotta spell heart.
3: You lost me on that one. On the orthographically speaking, you know what I mean? but I do agree, heart is involved with art. You know what I mean? Hey, we having a good time here on the Hip Hop Express show. This is your community radio station. We got John. I want to say what you are, what the MA stand for, but I don't know if you're doing a brand change or nothing, but.
0: Let me see right now.
3: You know, we got a large audience of these.
0: Making happiness just you and God.
3: I love it. Making happiness. Okay. We can.
0: My comedian name is different. 1-800. If you call me on that station, it might be something different. I'm telling you, this is for the radio. MH Jung on YouTube, Facebook. On the You already find me everywhere: Instagram, TikTok, Facebook. Monkey D Jung on TikTok. I'm the king of the pirates. I'm gonna tell you like that.
3: Okay, Sir Luffy, let me ask you this, because I really love to let the people know what's going on creatively so they can get involved. Because, you know, people is down and depressed and they be in their head and they're like, man, I have this thing I want to express. I want to go on stage somewhere. What's some spots you got? Now, don't give them everything. Don't give them all the sauce. But what's some of the things that you do regularly? Because I see you often in terms of like open mics or opportunities for people to come and share their creativity out here locally that you can tell the people about.
0: I'm just a fellow walker through journey of life, trying to figure it out. You know, some days you might have them days of going through the same system and motions, and you feel down and depressed. Some days you might have that rut where you hitting a strike of what you did in the past 90 days. I'm trying to figure out what has changed. Change is the ability that we also have any time at our disposal, and I can say it's hard, but it's not hard.
3: My brother.
0: Change is something that you actually want. And at some point in life, something could cave in to make you change, or the regret of change hit you. So which one you want to be on the slope? I got so many years ahead of me. I pray we get to the right destination and put that big dent in the world. I can't change it, but I'll put a dent where you got to – it was totaled.
3: My brother is mystically gatekeeping, because that is not what I asked you. I asked you about opportunities for people to come outside and do something. I was thinking about like the open mics and stuff like that. I love what you shared, but tell them where they can come outside. I want to see the people.
0: Come outside, man. You gotta come on. They gotta tell me when they come outside. What are you talking about?
3: He gonna gatekeep.
0: Where you wanna go outside at? You better Like, what you mean? Like, events? What you mean?
3: I'm talking about, like, every fourth Thursday, you got the music open mic at Cowboy Monkey. That's a new thing.
0: I ain't even know about that, for real?
3: Yeah, so this is a new thing. Scotty Black is rebooting open mic. So it's every fourth Thursday at Cowboy Monkey. Next fourth Thursday, they're going to have capabilities for like rappers and people with aux cords. Previously, it was just instruments.
0: Yeah.
3: Amy's Place. Every,
0: I didn't hear about that too.
3: On Thursday.
0: Shout out to Amy.
3: I don't know if they're doing every fourth Thursday a poetry open mic, but I know they just had one this week. Amy's Place, yeah, shout out to Amy of Sam's Club, of everywhere. Everybody knows Amy,
0: hey.
3: of the universe, you know. Hey. You know, Amy's Place is going off. Downtown Champaign, the newest gay bar in Champaign, the opened up from where Chester's Place was back in the day.
0: It's for the viewers that, hey, we got the bigotry mindset. I'm going to tell you like this, that man's business is his business. Now, as it say in what book? Hey, bro, you come at your worst and your lowest. You come to what you talking to in life. And what you feel, man, that's your business. And you go to it, man, if it passionately has you happy and you do good in life, bro, that's your business. And you let a man do his business. It'll be offensive for you to be in a man's business. So what you talking about, he is, that's what you are for being in his business. So I'm going to tell you like that. Stay in your lane and life will not complain.
3: I'm gonna tell you like this. Amy's Bar is a great time. They got the fog machine and they got all type of lights. I went there, you know, I am a heterosexual male. So I was a little bit skittish at first. I was like, I don't know what the vibe is gonna be like.
0: Kill that ego.
3: But when I was talking to my friend T.O., Tony Odom, and he was saying, you know, he'd be with Hope. And I actually, teaching at the high school, I've had a lot of great experiences with people of all different sexual orientation. And honestly, normally I don't even notice what your sexual orientation is. But then, you know, the constellation, the infinite complexity, the constellation that people are, I really allow them, or try to, this is my ambition, this is what I would seek to do, I hope to do, allow them to be whoever they present themselves to be to me. And sometimes people present themselves to be a dolphin enthusiast or a wefty. Like, I like to allow people to be things beneath their surface appearance. I believe true beauty lies in, you know, your mind and your heart and what you desire, what you're interested
0: your
3: in.
0: Spirit.
3: Yeah, exactly. So I was a little bit skittish. I was a little bit, you know, I didn't know. I was, you know, it's that old, like, is somebody going to hit on me? And then when I got there, I was like, that wouldn't even be a bad thing. Like, I like when people compliment me for my looks or whatever. I had a great time.
0: I had to kill the ego. Like, dude.
3: Yeah,
0: like,
3: literally.
0: I found out, I was like, I'm an attractive dude. I'm like, sir, they call me the hunter. So I'm the hunter of mothers in a specific location. Of so look that guy up, M.H. Jung. I don't know what he...
3: Much happiness, right? That's what it's with.
0: Much happiness.
3: Man, hey, we love you, man. What time is it? We got halfway through the hour, halfway through the second hour. We are here with you on the Hip Hop Express Show from 6 to 8 p.m. every Friday, right here on WEFT. Can we kick him back to some music, man?
1: I got him. Come on.

0: rock, I'm rolling. 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I hear that crazy walk. 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
1: Be the closest to you.
0: I see through.

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0: spin one time and spin again. 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
1: Communication coming in. Too much that I can't communicate with all of them. I do wish I had scientists or engineer friends. Let's go. Get out of here, petrol is cheaper than it's ever been. And then, who's to say when art will end? All I know is when the portrait painted, better have your portion of the rent. A dollar more and you will get upgraded. When you think you've made it, you are then just tolerated, overrated, hope I'm 80 when I get my second win. Small potatoes, all I ate before potato chips would cut my corner lips. Operator, operator, I would pray that you connect me to a sip of sangria, Zambia, camera, cameo, hand me a handful of hips. A stamina, stampede of happily happenings, dabbling into a blip. Beyond neon, beyond the ambience, be honest, you promise that you will live. Do summers ever forget? Put your muscles like a kid, but we'll make a trip. Do jump on and hit a split. Hookers don't really do shit. Do get lantern in it. Rebelling is like an itch. Oh,
2: I'ma live forever.
0: Yeah, diamond shaped like a teardrop. I got the streets in the head like fly, just like a skydiver. 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

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I do not move like a regular Joe. I'm not moved by no regular hoe. 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You think that I'm losing, you smoking a

0: 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And lastly, program on WEFT is made possible in part by the Taylor Street Block Party Concert Series. The next event for 2026 is on Saturday, August 15th, with community vendors, arts and crafts, live music, and more. Schedule and event information is available on Facebook and Instagram at Taylor Street Block Party. And that's the end of any announcements that we got for you. It is 7:51, so here in about 9 minutes, it's going to be some blues. It's going to be some vibe, because I ain't going to lie. I was listening to the station this morning when I was riding around with the guys, and it was definitely jamming to some jazz and some blues. It's the blues jam, I think, is what we were just talking about.
1: Yeah.
0: And I was just sitting there. Hey, we was both over there when them guitars hitting. He over there strumming on the wheel while he driving.
1: Yeah.
0: And I'm over here humming and strumming on my leg. So
1: I tell you something, bro.
0: We had a good day jamming.
1: 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You have world music, you got blues, you got jazz. There's a new show, The Bento Box, where you're going to get Japanese music. Shout out to Bento Box. You can follow them on Instagram. They got an Instagram. It is a great resource. Again, I always say this, for discovering new music. WEF is about underserved, underrepresented voices. And a lot of times it's about those underrepresented voices that are singing. So tune in to 90.1 FM, not just from 6 to 8 p.m.,

0: on the program. Did a little freestyling for you. Listened to some hip hop. And it was a little bit eerily quiet because normally Friday Night Live is going on. And as I speak, the there's sound particles coming from my right side. And the music is started. The clouds have parted. The sun came out and everybody's out there having a good time. It is still early on this Friday. We work hard here in Central Illinois in the Midwest. I know you work hard too. Enjoy yourself. Find a way to relax, recharge, recuperate, in whatever way you do. I heard DJ Rolly got the R&B night at Gallery. That's, you know what I'm saying?
1: Oh, yeah. It's always lit there. You're going to have some fun.
0: Always, always. Rolly is a community staple. Shout out DJ Rolly. I love you. We love you. Me personally, I'm going to crawl to my bed. You know, I'm 1,002 years old. It's about 2 minutes past my bedtime. But for y'all, you feel me? Go outside.
1: Did you say you're 1,002 years old?
0: And it's 2 minutes past my bedtime. Yeah, so I
1: So you vamping out here, dog. You're going to your casket is what you're saying.
0: Yeah. I got to go back to the casket. And I will resurrect in the morning.
1: Dracula.
0: Yeah, man. I'm Dracula from Billy and Mandy, man.
1: Billy and Mandy.
0: Scraping lick.
1: You're not Eddie Murphy?
0: No. I think Eddie Murphy voiced the one from Billy and Mandy. You know what I'm talking about? The Black Dracula
1: I'm thinking the one from New York.
0: On the Grim Adventures of Billy and Mandy from the cartoon.
1: Oh, you talking about the cartoon? I'm talking about the one with Kadeem Harrison.
0: I'm him too.
1: The old school it's the New York, the live version. It had Angela Bassett in it, Eddie Murphy, and then Pops. John Witherspoon.
0: Yeah,
1: from Friday.
0: Yeah.
1: To him. He in there.
0: Rest in power and peace, man. Yes, yeah. Sir. Nah, I was talking about the cartoon one. But I'm whatever 1,002-year-old character you got in your mind, that's me.
1: I feel you. Well, we got 5 minutes left, y'all. We got about one good song left for y'all. And it's going to be blues for the rest of the night. So enjoy your night. Be safe. Have a great weekend. Weather should be nice if there is any rain and it's crazy.
0: Then blame John. If there's rain, if the weather's not perfect, blame John.
1: Yeah, blame me. I'll take all the heat because I ain't going to argue with you. I'm going to just say, okay, what can I do about it? And if there ain't nothing I can do about it, there ain't nothing I can do about it. But I'm sure we'll come out to some solution that's going to help and you ain't going to be irritated with me no more.
0: Wait.
1: Nope. No, I'm playing. Go ahead.
0: There's an arts fair. 40 North is putting on an arts fair at Crystal Lake Park. And then Dead Poet Ranch. Oh, my goodness. In Sadorus, Illinois. They're doing some kind of poet fest as a Girls for CU Rock fundraiser. The point is there are things going on in CU Arts this weekend that want to see you be a part of them. So if that's what you're inclined to do, go ahead, do your Googles, do your research, get with Lil Reese and them, and figure out where you're going to be this weekend. We love you. Peace.
1: Like Smokey said, peace out.

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color TV and a stereo all in one. I invited my girl and some of her best friends. 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

telling what's ahead. No one hears a word you said. Time has come to say so long. A peace of mind ain't never wrong. Gotta run like the wind or sink like a stone.

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How's everyone feeling? All right, we're going to keep it kind of like the same vibe it has been all summer. Just a little bit, just something that you might want to add to your summer playlist. That's the vibes we're going with tonight and for the foreseeable future, at least until the summer is over. We kicked the show off with Flower Bed by Johnny's Day Out, and that is from their Bear Hello EP. Alrighty, programming on WEFT is brought to you in part by Hey Penny Market at 115 North Market Street in downtown Champaign, and right next door to WEFT, an independent, locally owned convenience store and quick service lunch counter. Hey Penny Market is the neighborhood market on Market. More information is available on Instagram. And yes, shout out to Hey Penny Market. It is a cute, such a cute store, shop, vibe, everything. Owners are super cool. They are now open from 7:30 a.m. until 10 p.m. So definitely stop in and check it out. It's a really cool place. And honestly, like downtown Champaign, it's what we've been missing down here. So yes, shout out to Hey Penny Market. Alrighty, the views and opinions expressed on air are solely those of the speaker and do not necessarily represent those of WEFT Champaign, Prairie Air Incorporated, station management, the board of directors, or the WEFT associates. I am OPFM, by the way. 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Like I said, we're going to kind of just play to a summer playlist, summer vibe tonight. So we're going to keep it going. We're going to get into this next track from the Violent Femmes. This is Blister in the Sun.

It's a word. It's a word. It's a face. It's a lie. There's a fork.

Baby, take the wheel, I'm tweaking. That was Levin Cali with Black Rock, an absolute banger. We was kind of rocking out that first set, no? Yes. All right. This is The Sonic Spectrum on WEFT Champaign, 90.1 FM, your community radio of East Central Illinois. 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All right, so the Literary in downtown Champaign is having a comedy night and open mic at the Lit on August 14th from 6 to 8 p.m. The evening is dedicated to comedy, storytelling, spoken word, music, and self-expression, and is open to all community members. For more information, literarybookbar.com. Also, Hounds Court on Neal Street in downtown Champaign is celebrating Black excellence at their Jazz Cocktails and Gowns event on August 22nd. The night will feature cocktails, dancing, conversation, and live jazz from local artist Jalen Hope and her band. Sorry. For more information, houndscourt.com. Two really cool events happening in the community. You can also find all of this on WEFT.org under our PSAs. On our PSA calendar, you can find all events that I am firing off here tonight. All right. You know, this is a music show, so that's what we're going to get back to doing. I don't like to do a lot of yap. I like to let the music talk. This next track, I try to always, like, I don't like to run songs back unless, like, they're that good, you know, which most of these are. but I really don't remember if I've played this next song before. I don't think I have. But anyways, let's get to it.

coming to this country, adapting it every day, the language barrier, the culture barrier, everything, but you have to face it. I've been working my butt off, you know?

I was named after my grandfather, so I can't put shame to the name I'm proud of. If they fuck it up, correct them, treat your family with honor. I don't care if it's easy for the barista, I promise. Yeah, me and my dad smoking blunts on the beach. He passed it to my sis while our toes touch the sea. I hope you hating niggas get to do the same thing. Success don't suck, what sucks is wondering. 730 days and 32 new grades. The album got me stressed, I tune it like T-Pain. Yeah, I got the keys and these niggas got keychains. They keep taking shots but they missing, they need aim. Cop the signal like Bruce Wayne. Never had it all, but I built it from loose change. Life is like a white tee, baby, it gets stained. But you better bundle up, cause it's a cold game.

That was Blonde Supremacy with Summer Nights from the Florida Project release. Shout out to the Florida Project, one of my favorite indie films of all time. I'll cry to it. I haven't seen it in a long time. I actually need to rewatch it. All right, before that you heard Swim Between the Trees by Flip Turn. What a vibe. Such a sweet song. You also heard Pirouette by Child, 13 Months by Aminé, Hot Like Sauce by Pretty Lights, and Chill Pad Deluxe, I Kicked It Off by Magic Jordan. You can also find all artists and track ID at weft.org under Recent Spins. And if you're listening on our app, you can find that under the Playlist tab. You heard all of that right here on the Sonic Spectrum. And if you're new to the Sonic Spectrum tonight, welcome. But if not, you know that, yeah, we play all types of things here. We get into all types of things here. So it's going to go from one sound to the next. But it's a gift to be able to put it all together and make it sound. I'm blessed. Anyways, this hour of programming is brought to you in part by the listeners of WEFT and by That's the Cut Barbershop. Located in Mahomet, That's the Cut is a retro barbershop offering professional haircuts and shaves. That's the Cut Barbershop, 601 East Main Street in Mahomet, 217-855-9673, and on Facebook or the Booksy app. That's the Cut Barbershop. We're going to get right back to the music. This is Gelato Negro, Seen My Aura.

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1: I never knew a love, love, love, a love like this. 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To be honest, niggas love love too. 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
2: Fuck that bitch.
1: I was about to, but you convinced us. Should I decorate her walls or log off the Pinterest? Never too late to meditate on emotional attachments. Even if I

Spanish moss on the willow, summer sweat on my skin. Sun on the Mississippi, singing along with the can I thought I lost. Yeah, on God. Cause these days we ain't even get to say bye no more. So I'ma stop screening your calls, and I'ma stop saying I'm busy when really I'm roaming the city just dreaming of how I'm gonna get out of here. Dreaming of moving down to New Orleans, laying some roots down, but I

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I am OPFM, and I've been providing you with bangers for your summer playlist all night long. And for the past couple weeks, really. Last week I had a special guest, but he also provided summer bangers for your summer playlist. So yeah, that's just kind of the vibes tonight. You just heard Festival by Tom Misch and Yusef Days. Classic. From What Kind of Music? A classic album. Speaking of festival, if you know, you know, Lollapalooza is happening right now in Chicago. Maybe not at this hour, but this weekend. Happening right now, meaning this weekend. I'm really sad I missed Blood Orange yesterday, as well as Little Sims. This is a great lineup, in my opinion. I've seen a lot of hate for it, but I don't agree. I love this lineup. I mean, Smashing Pumpkins tonight, headline tonight. I know that was crazy. I have had the opportunity to see Smashing Pumpkins live recently. I think like two summers ago at the State Fair. And it was an amazing show. I mean, like, I cried, I screamed, I lost my voice, I lost my mind. Good times. Turnstile's there this weekend, which I played them earlier. Literally, it's such a good lineup. Loathe, I could go on and on. Anyways, support for WEFT Radio comes from Urbana Arts and Culture, providing resources such as arts grants, artist opportunities, events, and other arts and culture programming. 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Alrighty. Also, Cooking with Soul is an event at Neal Street Blues that combines entrepreneurship, workforce development, mentorship, and community engagement on Monday, August 24th. 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What a cool event. I might have to pull up. I think I got some sneakers to get rid of. Why not? Alrighty. We're going to get back to the music with a classic.

special track. That's Beach Baby. That's about it for me tonight. But as always, I want to thank you for tuning in, vibing out with me tonight. This is the Sonic Spectrum on WEFT Champaign 90.1 FM. I am OPFM, and we've got some overnight programming coming up next, so if you can't get to sleep, definitely stay tuned for that. And we're going to ride out with a brand new one from Navy Blue, but remember, you're only as cool as you treat people. Good night.

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I'm who you believe to be your enemy. I'm the proof. I hate to see you reassembling. I got you high when you was low. I spun your head around. Every obstacle perceived, you looked at me.

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1: All right, I'm going to take off here. 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

0: I've lived past the pain and glory. 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
0: You can be given all you can get. Yet if you're not attentive and taught to give back in return, you can lose the gift of promise, lose your grip like Doubting Thomas. So always look to the highest power for answers to the questions that dilute your strength to live a quality life. Know that we're not perfect. Nobody is. If your heart is sincere and asking and willing to do what it speaks, forgive and love still will be at its peak. Know the Lord is good. His mercy is everlasting. His truth's endured through all generations and all over the land. Can't you hear him calling? With earthquakes and floods, tornadoes and desert storms, find your own story. Things will be amazing through the pain and

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1: Good evening, ladies and gentlemen. Welcome to the Orphan Theater. Please welcome Larry Deemer, Larry Cornegus, and friends, the Don't Be Brothers.

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0: jazz means anything at all, which is questionable. It means the same thing it meant to musicians 50 years ago. Freedom of expression. I can't help feeling that the music has outgrown the word jazz. The greatest danger to civilization is that we don't appreciate enough our natural heritage. Musicians of the past have influenced all musicians of the future. I think jazz will be listened to by the same people that listen to it now. Those who like creative things, whether they understand them or not. If it is accepted as an art, the popularity of it doesn't matter. When you get into popularity, then you're talking about money, not music.
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0: I used to do it and I still can. Said a widder that I know.
1: I guess you'll never get too old.
0: Well, I guess I got that old know-how. You ought to see me in action now. My kiss has still got that old sting. The widder says I ain't lost a thing.

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bringing Dark Phoenix energy, world busting like Hope. Current rappers behind the times like Facebook folks. No joke, toast. Just take two and pass, folks. Original sounds from Urbana, champagne dope. It's like, dang, with all that corny

And enough of that, because you do not understand. The season starts, we get ridiculous. The number

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and out shrugs. Reporting for WORD News, Holly Hill Blues. For the right channel, it's a palaver job. Palaver job, that's how we rock. Obscure and skewing older. Cracking the cases, Scully and Mulder. Just check the folder, and you might

John Kemp, Cap Hill, Seattle. Please don't tattle, cause you rattle like killing floor cattle. That defense won't work, you've been dunked on by Kenny Battle. 217 Orange.

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I'm Shannon McFarland with Champion Diaries. 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This is WEFT Champaign-Urbana.

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My luck was so good I could do no wrong. 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Finally they just threw up their hand and said, when you hot,

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I said, well, son.

0: Time now for your good news for a good planet. Empowering lives with UBI. What is the key to a happier, healthier society? Well, it's security. When everyone receives a regular sum of money to cover their basic needs. This concept of universal basic income, or UBI, is being explored across the globe. A German website called My Basic Income is giving away $1,200 monthly for an entire year to randomly selected people with no strings attached. The results are impressive. People have not quit their jobs in droves, as some feared. Instead, they're using this financial cushion to examine their lives and reimagine what is possible. One single mother finally had the breathing room to start her own business. Another recipient struggling with burnout reduced his workload to prioritize his mental health. These stories, echoed by hundreds more, challenge the misconception that guaranteed income makes people lazy. Instead, it empowers them to pursue their passions and contribute more fully to society. The largest UBI experiment to date is providing payments to 20,000 people for 12 years. Pilot programs in the U.S., Canada, and Finland show that UBI can improve health, education, as well as increase trust in governments. As trials expand, UBI offers the potential to reshape our approach to social welfare, providing a safety net that promotes well-being and enables individuals and communities to thrive. And this is Mandy from GoodNewsGoodPlanet.com.
1: 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I'm proud of our people, and I'm going to prove it. 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
3: The United States government and the media demonized Maduro, justified the incursion on January 3rd. So the question is, why Maduro? If the United States was getting much of what it wanted and that Maduro was willing to make it happen, why was Maduro and Celia Flores kidnapped? And the answer is that Maduro was demonstrating that Venezuela was able to get around the sanctions to a certain extent. But Venezuela was demonstrating a degree of resistance, and empires have never been willing to tolerate that.
4: That's Steve Elner, and this is Alternative Radio. I'm David Barsamyan. This edition of AR features Steve Elner on targeting Venezuela. In the long history of U.S. interventions in Latin America, the early January kidnapping of Venezuelan President Nicolas Maduro and his wife, First Lady Celia Flores, for sheer brazenness ranks near the top. They were taken to New York, where they are in jail and await trial. It's not just Trump's policies. Obama imposed sanctions on Venezuela, and he declared that country of 30 million people, quote, an unusual and extraordinary threat to the national security and foreign policy of the United States, unquote. From Cuba to Chile, from Nicaragua to Brazil, there's hardly a country in Latin America that the United States has not subjected to invasions, bombings, assassinations, coups, kidnappings, rigged elections, boycotts, blockades, or sanctions.

0: Venezuela is just the latest in a long list. From Arbenz to Allende, and from Castro to Chavez, they've all been targeted by the U.S. Oil-rich Venezuela has long been on Washington's hit list. Today, it has ceded its sovereignty to the United States. To talk about Venezuela is Steve Elner. He's a leading expert on that country. He taught economic history and political science at the Universidad de Oriente in Venezuela for many years. His articles have appeared in major newspapers and periodicals. He's the author of Rethinking Venezuelan Politics, Class, Conflict, and the Chavez Phenomenon. He spoke in late July. And now, Steve Elner.
1: I think it's super clear that the response of the Trump administration to the twin earthquakes that shook Venezuela on June 24th is perhaps the best example of them all, of the doublespeak, the deception coming out of Washington when it comes to Venezuela. After all, such tragic events. I mean, the count is over 4,000 people who have died. And yet the Trump administration, in spite of that tragedy, has been unwilling to lift the sanctions or even to suspend the sanctions while the rescue and recovery is underway. And all the experts on natural disasters are all in agreement that sanctions make it difficult for NGOs, countries, organizations to send money, to send supplies for their people on the ground in the country that's been affected. That aid has to be independent, and that the sanctions impede that flow of support, of aid, of supplies, in money to the country that's affected. But even before June 24th, the Trump administration had absolutely no rationale for the sanctions. The sanctions, you know, benefit enormously the United States. Most of the income for oil, for mining, was deposited in Qatar. Now it's in the United States under the control of the Treasury Department. But that goes through the State Department. In other words, all allocations that the Venezuelan government needs now with the recovery operations underway due to the earthquake and everything else, the government of Delcy Rodriguez, the interim president of Venezuela since the kidnapping of President Maduro and the First Lady Celia Flores on January 3rd, all those requests and their requests, the government has to request authorization, and that goes through the State Department. And the State Department is run by no one else than Marco Rubio. But not only Marco Rubio, the Washington Post and Grayson published information about the fact that the person that is managing that money, that decides whether or not, has a veto power over those requests for money, is Mauricio Claver Carrón. Claver Carrón and Marco Rubio, they're both Cuban descent. They are rabid anti-communist Cold War warriors, and they're the ones in charge of most of Venezuela's income. Claver Carrón is being called the viceroy or the unofficial viceroy of Venezuela, and Marco Rubio is the viceroy. That's how bad it has gotten, that the money, Venezuelan money, is now in the hands of two rabid anti-communists. There's no auditing. Congressional leaders have called on an investigation as to how that money is being handled. And President Trump has said that the money that the U.S. government has gotten out of Venezuela as a result of that situation of controlling Venezuelan income, that the United States government has recovered the cost of the military incursion of January 3rd 40 times over. Those are the words of President Trump. And that incursion on January 3rd was not cheap. It involved 150 planes operating out of 20 bases in the Caribbean. And yet that cost of that operation has been paid for 40 times over, according to President Trump. That's nothing less than theft. And in the case of Maduro, there was no valid justification for the kidnapping, for the sanctions. The justification that was presented by Washington was based on blatant lies. To talk about the baseless claim on the part of Washington with regard to President Maduro, that would take hours. But just to point out that the original accusation that was formulated against President Maduro was in the first Trump administration in March of 2020, the Attorney General William Barr placed a bounty of $15 million on Maduro's head on the basis of the fact that Maduro was alleged to head a drug cartel that is known as the Cartel de los Soles. And that bounty on Maduro was increased in the second Trump administration in January of 2025 to $25 million. And then Marco Rubio upped the ante in August of 2025 to $50 million. That's the largest bounty on the head of any head of state in history of the United States. Not even bin Laden was worth that much. But the justification of that bounty and the justification for the military incursion on January 3rd was that Maduro was heading the Cartel de los Soles. And yet the charges that were brought against Maduro after the kidnapping, shortly after January 3rd, the Justice Department dropped the accusation of the Cartel de los Soles. It practically didn't mention the Cartel de los Soles. And when it mentioned it, just maybe one or two times, it referred to the Cartel de los Soles as a culture of corruption in the military. That means that it is not a cartel. A cartel, by definition, is a hierarchical organization involved in drug trafficking. There's no such thing as a decentralized cartel. A cartel, by definition, is centralized. It's an organization. It's not a culture. So that's a misnomer. But it was used to justify the action on January 3rd. So it seems to me that the argument of the legal team, and this is going to come up, you know, the decision today in court, was that the formal proceedings are going to be put off until June of 2027. But in November of this year, the lawyer is going to present the case that the kidnapping of Flores and Maduro was illegal. And it seems to me, I don't know exactly what their arguments are going to be, but one of the arguments, it seems to me, should be that the justification of the kidnapping was based on something that now the U.S. government is dropping, and dropping for obvious reasons, because there's no evidence that that Cartel de los Soles exists. The DEA publishes reports on a yearly basis. It has never mentioned the Cartel de los Soles. It has tons of information about the carteles in Colombia and Mexico, but nothing about the Cartel de los Soles. And the United Nations and their reports on drugs also does not mention the existence of that organization, that alleged organization. But the fact of the matter is that the Trump administration has the Trump administration attempted to justify, had an argument without any basis, in fact, but they had an argument to justify the kidnapping of Maduro and Celia Flores. But in the case of Delcy Rodriguez, the interim president, there's no even justification. We're not talking about a justification that is based on facts or a justification that is based on lies. We're talking about a justification because Trump's discourse ever since January 3rd. Trump has heaped unending praise on Delcy Rodriguez. So how can you justify sanctions on a government that you're praising? It makes no sense. But this praise is coming from the barrel of a gun. Because Trump stated at the press conference just hours after the kidnapping of Flores and Maduro, he stated that there was a second plan that was on the table, and that that plan was going to be more violent, more tense, more all-encompassing than what happened on January 3rd. And as a warning to the leaders of Venezuela, he said that what's going to happen to Delcy Rodriguez, to the Venezuelan leaders, is going to be as bad as what happened to Maduro. In other words, they would also be kidnapped, according to the second plan, or worse. In other words, Trump was threatening Delcy Rodriguez with what happened to Ayatollah, the supreme leader of Iran, who was decapitated along with the other leaders of Iran. Basically, he was basically saying that the same thing would happen to the Venezuelan leaders. And according to the New York Times, Marco Rubio, in a personal conversation with Delcy Rodriguez, told her the same thing, that her life was in danger, basically, and that the same thing would happen to her, would happen to Maduro, or worse. But for Delcy Rodriguez, the issue is not her own life. Because, you know, the possibility of a second invasion would mean massive destruction, more destruction than what took place on January 3rd. But I think, you know, at this point, not shortly after January 3rd, but more recently, from what Delcy Rodriguez is saying, I think her fear at this point is not so much the possibility of a military invasion, which of course is always possible. But given the circumstances in the Middle East and the war on Iran, perhaps it's not as likely as it was before. But in any case, the discourse, the language of Delcy Rodriguez, what she demonstrates is more than anything else, a fear of a total blockade on Venezuela, that the Venezuelans would not be able to get the oil out of Venezuela. Venezuela is dependent on the export of oil. It always has been since 1928, when Venezuela became the world's leading exporter of oil, a status that it maintained until 1970. And it's always been completely dependent on oil. And so the possibility that the same thing that's happening with Cuba, but in reverse, would happen to Venezuela. In the case of Cuba, the United States is not allowing oil to get into Cuba. In the case of Venezuela, it would be just the opposite. And so it seems to me that this is Delcy's main preoccupation at this point, because the United States made very clear prior to January 3rd that it is capable of and it is willing to establish a blockade to avoid oil shipments out of Venezuela, because the sanctions were very effective. The companies throughout the world, oil companies and shipping companies and insurance companies, they were all afraid of having anything to do with Venezuela. And not only with regard to oil, the phenomenon of overcompliance, which means that even though, for instance, the sanctions were not imposed on medicine and food, nevertheless, companies throughout the world were afraid that any kind of transaction with Venezuela, that the U.S. government would follow the money, supposedly, and would determine that this was in some way benefiting Maduro, and that they would get secondary sanctions slapped on them. So the phenomenon of overcompliance has meant that the companies, the insurance companies, financial institutions, and everybody else were afraid to have anything to do with Venezuela from a commercial viewpoint. But nevertheless, there was a shadow or a ghost fleet that involved many ships. And under Maduro, the oil was, Maduro was succeeding to a certain extent in exporting the oil. And the U.S. media, the spokesman of the Trump administration and the Biden administration called those ships illegal. They referred to it as contraband, which is really ridiculous because they're perhaps illegal in the United States, but shipping on the open seas is not illegal. And nevertheless, the corporate media use the term of contraband, the term illegal. And we all know that a certain percentage of readers, aren't familiar with details. Maybe they're not that concerned with details. And they see the term illegal, they see the term contraband, and they just take it at face value. But I'd like to ask the question, which I think is really crucial. And that is, if Delcy Rodriguez represents to a certain extent a continuum, that she is implementing policies which Maduro was also beginning to implement, at least beginning in 2018 and especially in 2020, Maduro was willing, due to the sanctions, due to the war on Venezuela, and I won't get into the details, but the efforts at regime change was ongoing in the case of Maduro, much more than in the case of Chavez after 2002, the coup of 2002 and the general strike, which was a lockout in 2002-2003. Chavez had it fairly simple after 2003 in terms of U.S. aggression against Venezuela. But under Maduro, regime change attempts were ongoing. Assassination attempts, a paramilitary invasion from Colombia, the recognition of the shadow government of Juan Guaido. Regime change efforts were ongoing. After 2018, Maduro, given that context, given that situation, and the terrible economic situation that Venezuela was facing as a result of the war on Venezuela, not only the sanctions, but these other efforts at destabilization as well, Maduro did make concessions. And in a interview shortly before his kidnapping on January 3rd with Ignacio Ramonet, an outstanding journalist who interviewed Maduro, in fact, wrote a book that I reviewed on Chavez, an interview with Chavez, very, very rich book of information about Chavez, about 500 pages altogether. And Ramonet interviewed Maduro, but Maduro said, indicated that he was willing to make further concessions with regard to counter-narcotic operations, collaboration with the United States, foreign investments, and everything else. And yet, the United States government and the media demonized Maduro, justified the incursion on January 3rd. So the question is, why Maduro? If the United States was getting much of what it wanted, or at least Maduro was indicating that would happen, and that Maduro was willing to make it happen, why was Maduro and Celia Flores kidnapped? And the answer is that Maduro was demonstrating that Venezuela was able to get around the sanctions to a certain extent. Venezuela was selling 80% of its oil to China through these this shadow fleet that I mentioned before. And the oil was not going straight to China because, as I said before, the Chinese companies, just like Rosneft in the case of Russia, Rosneft was sanctioned by the United States precisely because of transactions with Venezuela. So the private companies in China were not willing to take that risk. The oil was going through Malaysia and other Southeast Asia companies, the countries. There were ship-to-ship transfers in Malaysia. And towards the end there, Venezuelan oil was rebranding itself as crude from Brazil. So there are all kinds of maneuvers on the part of the Maduro administration to get around the sanctions. It was a risky operation. But Venezuela was demonstrating a degree of resilience, a degree of resistance. And empires have never been willing to tolerate that. Empires have always attempted to make an example of a country that bucks the authority of the empire. And that's an historical reality. Look at the case of Haiti, for being the country with the first and only slave uprising that achieved the abolition of slavery and independence under Toussaint Louverture, who was born a slave, and who, incidentally, I'm going off on a tangent, but I think it's important to note that Toussaint Louverture, you know, Haiti was a colony of France. And at first, Toussaint Louverture supported Spain against France, but then with the French Revolution, which abolished slavery, it was the first country in Europe to abolish slavery in the colonies. And so Toussaint Louverture became an ally of France during the French Revolution. And then after that, when Napoleon rolled back the gains of the French Revolution, he rose up against France. But I mention that, and it's just going off on a tangent a bit, but I mention that because the French Revolution very often has gotten demonized. After the 60s protests in France, a new generation of intellectuals began to demonize the French Revolution and blame it for all the problems that France was facing. But the fact of the matter is that the French Revolution abolished slavery. And after that, Haiti was, Europe and the United States made an example out of Haiti. The United States refused to recognize Haiti until Lincoln half a century later. So something similar to that happened in the case of Venezuela. Venezuela had to be taught a lesson. And I think that that's what January 3rd was all about. Because under Maduro, he was succeeding in some degree of economic recovery. The country reached a nadir in around 2020 with hyperinflation, reaching a peak in 2018. It was 130,000%. And the government of Maduro got it pretty much under control by 2024. It was down to manageable levels. And the same thing with oil production, which because of the sanctions, oil production declined to around 500,000. And yet, by late 2025, the government was producing more than about double that, more than a million barrels a day of oil. And the Venezuela was projected to lead Latin America in GDP growth in both 2024 and 2025. So the purpose of the incursion on January 3rd had a lot to do with the success of the Maduro government in getting around the sanctions, in getting around the so-called war on Venezuela that had done so much harm to the Venezuelan economy. So the sanctions have not been eliminated under the acting president, Delcy Rodriguez. What the Trump administration has done has been in the way of sanction relief, which is somewhat of a euphemism, because the sanction relief consists of waivers, exceptions that are made. In other words, the sanctions remain pretty much intact with just a few exceptions. But the government has granted licenses to individual companies such as Chevron in the case of oil, but under conditions that are defined by Washington. And those conditions are not necessarily favorable. Needless to say, they're unfavorable to Venezuela. But they, for instance, conditions that stipulate that the transactions have to take place in dollars. Previously, the 80% of the oil that was going to China the transactions were taking place in cryptocurrency and in yuan, the Chinese currency. Now, the sanctions stipulate that those transactions have to take place in dollars, that Iran, Russia, China cannot be involved, for the most part, in commercial transactions, and other aspects of those sanctions. In other words, the shots are being called by Washington. Delcy Rodriguez has adamantly insisted that the sanctions should be lifted. And I think it's important to note that one of her arguments in favor of lifting the sanctions, she is saying something that I believe that Maduro should have said and didn't at the time of the July 28th, 2024 presidential elections. Delcy Rodriguez is saying that in order to have elections, in order to have free, honest, and open elections, that the sanctions have to be lifted. Because in effect, the sanctions mean that voters go to the polls with a gun at their head. And there's no question about that. This was the case with Nicaragua in 1990 when Violeta Chamorro won those elections, even though the Sandinistas were, according to all the polls, all the public opinion surveys, indicated that the Sandinistas were going to win. Voters literally thought that there was intimidation, if not, you know, the image of a gun pointed at them. And in the case of Venezuela, I mean, I have talked to enough Venezuelans to say, on the basis of personal experience, that this is exactly what Venezuelans felt on July 28th. And I think that Maduro missed the boat. I personally believe that Maduro should have indicated, look, you know, sanctions and democracy are incompatible. And if you don't lift the sanctions, we're not going to hold elections. But in any case, this is basically what Delcy Rodriguez is saying. She's saying that, you know, for elections to be held, the sanctions have to be rescinded. And she's made the same argument with regard to the repayment of the foreign debt, which, I mean, she said that as long as there are sanctions, we can't begin to pay off the foreign debt. Actually, the foreign debt should not be paid off at all. It's unpayable. And it's unpayable, firstly, because of the financial sanctions going back to August of 2017, which straitjacketed the Venezuelan economy. And secondly, because the United States is really responsible for that situation of not allowing Venezuela to reschedule the foreign debt at a time when the price of oil declined beginning in late 2015. In any kind of normal situation, that's exactly what any government would do, any government so dependent on the export of oil. And yet, with those sanctions in August of 2017, the Venezuelan government could not reschedule, could not refinance the debt. And that's why today that debt is unpayable.
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1: One might may ask, what does Venezuela get out of the situation that it is currently in? After all, the policies are being dictated from the barrel of a gun. Why does Delcy Rodriguez stay in power? I mean, as I said before, I don't think it's a question that she fears for her life, although she should, I guess, if she were to be in a confrontation kind of situation with the Trump administration, that's possibly what could happen. But if that's not the issue, why is she in power? What is the situation? What is it in this the situation that explains her willingness to stay in power try to make the best of a very, very untenable, difficult situation? And I think the answer is that there is wiggle room. And she does negotiate. This is the evidence that the fact that the Trump administration, the fact that Marco Rubio and the media, the New York Times and the Washington Post that has reported on this, has indicated that Marco Rubio is in constant, practically on a daily basis, communication with Delcy Rodriguez and those closest with her. What does that mean? That means obviously that these policies are not being dictated from Washington completely. It means that there is some negotiation going on. Otherwise, there would be no reason for communication on a daily basis between Washington and Delcy Rodriguez and her closest advisors. The establishment press indicated that U.S. officials privately told Delcy Rodriguez from the outset that she had to sever diplomatic relations with Iran, China, and Russia. That didn't happen. So that's just one example of the kind of wiggle room that Delcy Rodriguez has and what's going on a daily basis along those lines. But I think there's something else that has to be pointed out that in my mind is even more important. And that is, what is the alternative? What would happen if Delcy Rodriguez were to just resign and the Chavista government would just throw in the towel? Maria Corina Machado, who has a lot of support in Washington, a lot of support in the Republican Party, and a lot of support in the Trump administration, beginning with Marco Rubio, who was in close contact with her prior to January 3rd, pressured for her to receive the Nobel Prize, which was a ridiculous granting on the part of the Nobel Prize Commission. It made absolutely no sense, but he was pressuring for that. So obviously, she would have a good chance of becoming president of Venezuela. And that would mean a kind of radical neoliberalism, which would go way beyond the concessions that Maduro and now Delcy Rodriguez has made to U.S. capital. Maria Corina Machado has indicated that she favors cross-the-board privatization. She uses the term popular capitalism, which is the very term that Pinochet used in Chile and Thatcher used in Great Britain. Massive privatization, including education, and that would include the PDVSA, the state oil company, which we transformed into a type of commission. So that there's a lot of in stake, but not only in terms of economic policy, also in terms of the type of repression that took place in Argentina and took place in Chile and took place in Argentina in the Southern Cone in general. That would undoubtedly happen because the discourse of Maria Corina Machado all along has been no to impunity, which is a code term for repression against the Chavistas, against the Chavista leadership and the Chavista rank and file, as well as the social movements, the commune, and anybody else who stands for progressive change in Venezuela. I just want to mention one last point here. And that's in reference to what this alternative to Delcy Rodriguez would look like. Throughout Latin America this year, there has been inroads on the part of the far right throughout Latin America. We know that in the case of Chile, a Pinochet follower, Jose Antonio Kast, won the elections. In the case of Ecuador, in the case of Peru, the daughter of Fujimori won the elections under conditions that have been contested. The same thing in the case of Colombia. The same thing in the case of Honduras. These elections, the far right has won those elections in part because of the intervention on the part of President Trump in terms of providing incentives, economic incentives to voters to vote for the far right candidates, such as in the case of Chile to the tune of $40 billion that Trump offered Argentina if Milei's party were to win the congressional elections last year. So that if Maria Corina Machado were to gain power, or Edmundo González, who is a puppet of Maria Corina Machado, were to attain power in Venezuela, this would be one more country as part of the Shield of the Americas, which represents a militaristic orientation, not to say that the Democratic Party has been much better, not to say that Obama, Biden, Clinton, et cetera, have been much better. But one of the innovations on the part of the Trump administration, especially the second Trump administration, has been to emphasize the issue of national security and to emphasize the issue of drugs and immigration, and to claim that there is somewhat of a, that there's a need for the United States to face this existential threat, and that the United States is in a state of war. I mean, this is the terminology that the Trump administration is using. Now, what does that mean? That means, in effect, that the United States is in a wartime situation in its own hemisphere. The term that's used by many of Trump's followers, not only is America first, but America's first. That is to say that the Americas have to be singled out, and that it has to be a priority item, that the pivot to Asia, which was the strategy that Obama implemented, is no longer a priority. The priority is the Americas. The United States is in a state of war, and that was used to justify the bombing of 200 boats. I'm sorry, 50 boats, 200 men who were killed as a result of those bombings in the Caribbean, mainly the Caribbean. And so that the discourse that's being used, the Shield of the Americas, is a strategy to militarize the attempt to keep out foreigners from the Americas. And who are the foreigners? The foreigners are China. And there's no question about it. If you read the documents coming out of the White House, the National Security Strategy, which was issued earlier this year, that strategy indicates that there is a existential threat to the United States in its hemisphere, that we are in a state of war, and in a state of war, anything is acceptable, and that the foreigners have to be kept out of the Americas, and the foreigners are, for the most part, China. So that it seems to me that that general context has to be brought into the picture, because Venezuela is one more country that would become part of the Shield of the Americas if Delcy Rodriguez were to step down. And so those who criticize Delcy Rodriguez, saying that she should stand up to the United States, well, you know, criticism is legitimate, but I think that any criticism that you have for the concessions that Delcy Rodriguez has made, that it has to be recognized that the concessions are being made in that context of a war kind of warlike situation, and that the alternatives have to be brought into the picture. If she were to, you know, resist to an extent greater than what she is now, the possibility that this plan B that Trump made reference to on January 3rd would be implemented with disastrous consequences for the Chavista leadership, for the Chavista rank and file, for the social movements, and Venezuelans in general. Thank you.
2: Thank you so much, Steve. So on to our questions. We've had the first asks, what has been the effect on most people's standard of living in Venezuela?
1: No, the effect has been disastrous. Sanctions, I think that It's got to be pointed out, and this is a point that really has to be emphasized by the Solidarity Movement. There is a narrative that says that the sanctions, you know, cause problems, that the sanctions are responsible for some of the suffering, but the Venezuelan government is also responsible, that there's corruption in the government, that there is mismanagement. And so it's kind of like a 50-50 kind of thing. You know, 50% the sanctions and 50% the responsibility and the blame of the Venezuelan government. That's false. That's false. And I think it's got to be pointed out. That narrative that says it's like 50-50 is based on the argument that the Venezuelan economy began to go into a tailspin at the time of the sanctions. The sanctions, according to this narrative, the sanctions on Venezuelan oil were imposed in 2019. The financial sanctions were imposed August of 2017. And so the narrative is, well, you know, these sanctions went into effect right around the time that the Venezuelan economy was also facing very, very serious problems. But that is misleading, because the fact of the matter is that the Obama decree, the Obama executive order in early 2015 declared Venezuela a threat to U.S. national security, an extraordinary threat to U.S. national security. And right after that, U.S. companies in Venezuela reduced production and then left Venezuela completely. And there's a long list of companies: Kimberly-Clark, Ford, Kellogg, General Motors, and the list goes on. Firestone, the list goes on. These are companies that left Venezuela, and they left Venezuela. First, they decreased production, and then they left Venezuela. That happened shortly after that executive decree. And that executive decree also occurred in late 2015. The price of oil nosedived completely. And so those people who say, well, the Venezuelan government is partly responsible, some of those people consider themselves on the left, or they consider themselves progressive, but they're doing great harm, because basically they're leading people to believe, well, the United States is really not responsible. The Venezuelan government is really to blame for what's happening. But that is misleading, because the sanctions have had a devastating effect on Venezuela. And as I said before, the fact that Venezuela was able to get around the sanctions to a certain extent, but just consider, if the whole economy has always been dependent on oil, going back to 1928, as I mentioned before, if that has always been the case, and Venezuela is forced to export the oil on ships with companies that change their names, change the flags on their ship, the transactions take place on the high seas, and they go indirectly to the destination, which is China. Obviously, Venezuela was getting a lot less for that oil than they would ordinarily get. So the sanctions are the major cause for Venezuela's economic problems. And there's no question about it. The Venezuelan people have been made to suffer tremendously as a result of those sanctions.
2: Thank you. Did the earthquakes in Venezuela have any impact on the elections in Colombia?
1: I would imagine that it didn't. What we do know about Colombia is that the Trump administration openly supported the far-right candidate, De La Estrella, and that Trump had a lot to do with the results, which are being contested as well. Gustavo Petro states that those elections were not fair, they're rigged.
2: All right, thank you. Next question, can you update us on the Maduro case in the courts?
1: The decision of the judge today was that proceedings will not take place until June of next year, but there'll be two hearings prior to that, one in November of this year, in which the defense will argue that the kidnapping of Maduro was illegal on the basis of the fact that international law prohibits the kidnapping, the capture of a president of another country. Of course, the argument of the United States government will be, as it stated all along, that the United States government doesn't recognize Maduro as the president of Venezuela. But there's a conflict of interest there. It seems to me that I'm not a lawyer, and this is not a recommendation to the legal team that is defending Maduro. But just, you know, like common sense, it seems to me would indicate that there's a conflict of interest. If the U.S. government is proceeding this case against Maduro, and the same government is saying that Maduro was not the president of Venezuela, it seems to me that the whole issue of whether Maduro was or was not the president of Venezuela should be determined by the court, not by the United States. In other words, the court should not say, well, the United States government did not recognize Maduro as president, therefore it had the right to kidnap Maduro and the First Lady. It seems to me that that is not a just argument, that the court itself should make a decision as to whether Maduro was the president of Venezuela on the basis of the fact that he won the elections. Now, you could say that, you know, okay, were these elections fair or not fair? But the fact of the matter is that Maduro was the head of Venezuela, and international law prohibits the kidnapping of the head of another country.
2: I think we'll take one more question. Could the current Venezuelan government survive the end of Trump's term? And the secondary question to that is, could any change occur if Republicans lose control of Congress?
1: Firstly, in any kind of situation, making predictions is hazardous. Secondly, in the case of Trump in particular, we all know that predicting what Trump is going to say and do is also hazardous because he's unpredictable. He's proven this time and time again. Everything's a surprise. I think that's part of his political strategy. But thirdly, and I think this is a point that is extremely important, and that is that the situation that Venezuela finds itself and the situation that Delcy Rodriguez finds herself in is unique. It's never happened before. A situation similar to that, I think you'd have to go back to biblical times to find a similar kind of situation in which you have a government that is led by people of a party, a leadership that was intervened militarily, and the head of that leadership was kidnapped, and yet that same leadership, that same party, or that same movement retained power. A situation like this doesn't have any historical precedent. And so to try to determine what's going to happen in these remaining, you know, 2.5 years is really very, very difficult. And with regard to Congress, there is hope. I would say that, you know, the Democratic Party is responsible to a certain extent for everything that's happening. I mentioned the Obama executive order that led into the sanctions of the first Trump administration. But nevertheless, in this particular situation right now, the Democratic Party provides a degree of hope. I don't want to overstate that case. But firstly, there is a progressive element within the Democratic Party that has been making inroads and is going to influence, it seems to me, even though they don't gain the leadership of the Democratic Party, the Democratic Party is going to have to, you know, from a political viewpoint, is going to have to take them into consideration. So that's important. And the other thing that's important is, look at Bush was a Republican, and yet the Democrats, with like one exception, supported the invasion of Iraq and supported the military presence in Iraq for some time after that. In the case of Iran, the situation is different. Now, the arguments that the Democrats are putting up are weak, relatively weak arguments. They could do a lot more to strengthen, to enhance their case that the war in Iran is illegal. But nevertheless, they're opposed to the war in Iran. They haven't opposed the kidnapping of Maduro, but it seems to me that their position on Iran leaves a certain amount of hope that if they were to retake both houses, the House of Representatives and the Senate this November, that things might change with regard to Venezuela.
0: 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Special thanks to Brooklyn for Peace. Joe Rich is our general manager and editor. I'm David Barsamian. Thank you for listening. We go out with the C4 Trio, No Nation Song.

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1: 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And today we'll sample shows produced in our 2021 season, which started with a somber task of honoring one of our former producers, Hannah Colton, who had taken her own life in November of 2020. Her family had wanted Hannah's death to lead to a conversation about depression and suicide, so we devoted our January program in 2021 to the topic. Correspondent Megan Kamrick talked with psychologist Dr. Ursula Whiteside about her efforts to stop suicide.
2: Many of us who are left behind after a friend or family member goes through with suicide are plagued by guilt and a lot of questions. What are warning signs that someone may be considering suicide?
3: Well, I want to say to you, and I want to say to other people who've lost someone to suicide, that sometimes there's nothing obvious going on, and it's almost impossible to see. You know, you can't be inside someone's head, and that guilt and wishing you could know then what you know now doesn't tend to serve us well. You know, that's on people like myself and the public health system and the medical system to better train family members, friends, people who are struggling to support each other, to reach out. The vast majority of signs of suicide also just mean that the person's in a really bad spot, unhappy, probably experiencing some depression, anxiety. But extended periods of difficulty sleeping is something to watch out for. Extended periods of withdrawal and also irritability or pushing people away. Definitely talking about suicide is something that would be something very important to follow up on, to ask the person what they mean, to have them explain what's going on with them in their life, you know, with real curiosity before trying to convince them of anything, you know, whether or not to do that. Those are some of the, you know, the most important ones. And there's a great list on AmericanFoundationForSuicidePrevention.org, AFSP.org, where you can find more information.
2: It can be really frightening if someone confides in us that they're in crisis. What can we do if we suspect our friend or loved one is considering suicide?
3: I know we tend to get really anxious when someone's talking to us about it, but I think we should also be holding on to the fact that, like, this is a really good thing. My job right now is to be present with them and see if I can understand a little bit better, see if there's something I can do to help them get through this.
2: This kind of goes to a potential way to address some of this that you have explored, caring messages.
3: Yeah, caring context. This was an intervention that was done many, many, many years ago, 30, 40 years ago, with people who were just leaving a psychiatric hospital after a suicide-related visit. Half of them got follow-up over mail. They got a letter in the mail. These letters were done over time, not just once. And they essentially just expressed care, that the letter writer was holding space for that person and that person mattered. The way I use, and many others use this now, is with text messaging. In the original study, the people who received these caring messages, you know, there were half as many suicides as there were in those that didn't get the caring messages. So,
2: wow. How can we use that technique in our own lives?
3: I think one thing that you can do is take, you know, 60 seconds and think about who in your life has sort of like faded out a little bit. Who haven't you heard from that you used to hear from, or who hasn't been on social media that used to be on, who lost a job, who's going through a divorce. Men especially, they're more likely to die by suicide and often in some ways have less connections. Who would those three people be? And then start sending

0: Them regular messages like, hey, the game's on Saturday. I'm going to be watching it. You want to watch it virtually with me? I know this is out of the blue, but I miss you. I'm thinking of you.
1: 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And remember, if you are in crisis and need someone to talk to, you can text 741-741 to reach a counselor at the crisis text line. You can also call the suicide hotline at 800-273-8255. 800-273-8255. When it's time to pick a movie or documentary to watch to unwind or make you feel a little bit better or a little smarter, it's kind of hard to find one that will do all those things amid all of today's streaming choices. We found a doc that filled our hearts with hope without it being too sugary sweet. Just real stories of real people showing kindness. The film is called The Antidote. And among the stories featured in the film is a program offering health service to the homeless in Boston, a resettlement support services project helping refugees from the Democratic Republic of the Congo adjust to a very different life in Anchorage, Alaska, a community college in Amarillo, Texas, really going the extra mile to remove the emotional, logistical, and financial barriers that students face there as they try to improve themselves to contribute more substantially to their families and to their community. Also at Decatur, Georgia Baptist Church, going off the more common script and opening up its doors to embrace and include the LGBTQ+ community. And in an intentionally intergenerational living community in Portland, Oregon, matching young people in foster care with elderly residents who offer love and compassionate guidance. All these stories are on display in the film The Antidote. We're going to start by talking with the co-directors of this documentary, The Antidote. On a Zoom-like connection with me from separate locales are John Hoffman and Kahani Cooperman.
2: Well, I'll start in 2017 and 2018. I was really disturbed by the growing sense of hate and division in the country. And I had a prior relationship with a very large nonprofit health system that had funded some public health media work that I had done. And I just made an offhand remark. I said, would you ever be interested in doing a documentary about kindness? And that took off. And it wasn't long before they committed. And people I respect tremendously said, you have to talk to Kahani Cooperman.
1: Yeah, why did they have to talk to you, Kahani?
3: Well, I think, I had previously made a short documentary that was nominated for a 2017 Oscar. And it specifically focused on how a small act of kindness has an incredible ripple effect. I just thought, wow, what an interesting time in history to really, really explore this idea of kindness and this aspect of being a human. What does it mean?
1: So describe briefly the process of settling on where you were going to take your cameras and which stories that you wound up telling.
2: Well, at a certain point, we said, let's do an exercise. And we asked ourselves with the small team that we had created by that time, when the film is done, and we look back on our accomplishment, are there questions that we can say now that we will have wanted to have answered? What might those questions be? And that turned into a fascinating conversation that resulted in six very simple questions, which are, how do we raise our children? How do we teach our children? How do we take care of the sick and the dying? How do we live and work together? How do we welcome the stranger? And how do we lead? We felt that those questions kind of sum it up. And let's start looking for programs that really are addressing those questions with a sort of a philosophical approach that leads with kindness and decency.
3: We realized that it wasn't just enough to ask those initial six questions, that we need to put them in the context of what we ended up calling the fundamental unkindnesses that we identified as just being part of everyday society here for so many Americans. So those fundamental unkindnesses are, you know, lack of a safe place to sleep, lack of access to health care, lack of an ability to earn a living wage, and the injustices of racism is, you know, fundamentally unkind. Sexism and homophobia are fundamentally unkind. And we took those unkindnesses and we sort of put them side by side with our questions. And together, those all became our North Stars, our way, our lens that we looked through to really start finding powerful stories that we could show and not tell what people were doing in light of all of these, and also the right stories that could work together.
1: Kahani Cooperman and John Hoffman, co-directors of the documentary The Antidote. Online viewing available through the film's website, theantidotemovie.com. Also at our website, peacetalksradio.com, you can hear interviews with subjects from two of the film's nine storylines. Look for the February 2021 episode at peacetalksradio.com. It's Seeking Peace on Earth, a Peace Talks Radio special today, highlighting conversations from just one season in our long-running series. In the March 2021 episode, correspondent Sarah Holtz helped explore the power of storytelling to help heal and strengthen communities. In one example, Sarah interviewed Tonika Lewis-Johnson, who in 2017 began taking pictures of residents whose street addresses read exactly the same street name, same number, except one was on the north side of Chicago, the more affluent side, and one was on the south side, the less well-off side. Tonika was trying to portray the city's segregation and uneven wealth distribution, but the photos sparked dialogue between the residents of the two nearly identical addresses, and it became a peacemaking initiative called the Folded Map Project that confronted systemic inequalities just by having these pairs visit each other in each other's homes. Here's Tonika Lewis-Johnson.
4: When you listen to someone who you're visiting, you know, going to their house to talk to, you are naturally kind of disarmed, and it allows for you to become empathetic in a way that you wouldn't listening to a news report or reading some report about disparity and segregation. Like being face to face with someone in their neighborhood, in their home, describing to you why they like their neighborhood, the issues with their neighborhood, or not even having those answers. It just provides an opportunity for a different kind of understanding or awareness that really isn't a conflict. And so all of their conversations, you know, reflected that. There were questions that were obviously interesting and difficult for some to answer. People made mistakes trying to verbalize their preference for certain things in their neighborhood. And in any other setting, it could have been offensive. But in order to even learn how to talk about this, you're going to make the ultimately infantile mistakes of saying things wrong, but everyone was open to being corrected. And so that's the space I think Folded Map offered for people who were really interested in having this discussion and amplifying the complexities of talking about segregation and disparity to people who have a different lived experience than your own.
5: Yeah, I think that's great. And I think it's so important right now, as we are so isolated just by how we're spending our days, that you're providing this opportunity to engage folks on this very deep and personal level.
4: Oh, thank you. Yeah, I think it's a level that is required now, because it's very clear that litigation, policy, laws, protests alone haven't gotten us to where we want it to be. And for me, the missing ingredient to make all of those other critical ways to make change in a society, protests, laws, policy, would be more impactful if we included the personal aspect, if we amplify the movements of solidarity across racial lines that have occurred throughout history, if we look at those as possibilities of how we can make change for the future and really understand that populations don't just have to live separately and vote their way out of, you know, an inequitable city, state, or country. It means more when you connect with others and you become more empathetic, you become more aware, you become more knowledgeable, you become more understanding, and you figure out ways to disrupt these large systemic issues in your own personal life. And those things are important. Those things are what contribute to movements. Those things are what contribute to you meeting other people that you might not meet because of segregation, that you could actually have a wonderful friendship or connection and relationship to. And all of those things are necessary if we want to advocate for those who are most negatively impacted by our country's inequity. And there are people who are privileged that care, you know, and there are people who are most negatively impacted by segregation that have solutions, but just don't have the platform to amplify those solutions. And that's why connecting across racial and geographic and class divides are important, because there are people in each of those divides that could work well together. And that's what we need for change.
1: 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Look for our March 2021 episode. You've tuned to Seeking Peace on Earth, a Peace Talks Radio special. I'm Paul Ingalls, co-founder and series producer of Peace Talks Radio, with another compendium of highlights from just one of our many seasons of programs about peacemaking and nonviolent conflict resolution. 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In this case, look for the 2021 season at peacetalksradio.com. Our co-founder, Suzanne Kreider, put together a mini-series in that season called Healing a Country's Wounds, looking at various techniques that nations or neighborhoods have tried to heal huge trauma, from extreme conflict to mitigating more modest but significant setbacks, or even just to respond to a sense of community malaise. Her first episode, though, looked at transitional justice initiatives on a larger scale, like international criminal courts, truth and reconciliation commissions, and reparations. She talked with Nakichi Taifa, a social justice attorney and member of the National African American Reparations Commission.
6: I think many people are confused about reparations, as I was, because I used to think reparations was only about money, but it's not. It's a lot more than money. So what else would reparations for African Americans in the U.S. include?
7: Well, first of all, a lot of people think it's just about a check. It is not. Now, that's not to say a check would not be a legitimate form of a reparation settlement, but it's far, far, far more. And today, it really is crystal clear that a reparation settlement can be fashioned in as many ways as necessary to equitably address the countless manifestations of injury sustained from chattel slavery and beyond. So some forms of redress could include land, it could include economic development or scholarships, or it could embrace community development. You could have repatriation resources. I mean, if some folks want to go back to Africa, it can be truthful textbooks, okay? You know, it might be the erection of monuments and museums. It even could be, okay, I know this is in the news today, but pardons for prisoners from the war on drugs and from the COINTELPRO era. You know, all of these, let me tell you, the harm was multifaceted, thus the remedy must be multifaceted as well.
6: H.R. 40, also known as House Resolution 40, what is it and how would it build peace?
7: Well, H.R. 40 is the bill that was first established by Congressman John Conyers back in 1989 to establish a commission to study, and now it's been expanded to actually develop reparation proposals for African Americans. It is modeled after the successful Japanese American reparations bill that passed in 1988, and it has been languishing in Congress for over 30 years. We hope that that will come to fruition very soon, and that will go a long way towards reconciliation and peace.
1: Nakichi Taifa, a social justice attorney and member of the National African American Reparations Commission. Suzanne also spoke with a commissioner from the Maine Wabanaki State Child Welfare Truth and Reconciliation Commission in the program. That commission led a truth-seeking process from February 2013 to June 2015 to uncover the truth about child welfare malpractice with Maine's Native people, with the aim of undoing old harms and taking responsibility to implement best child welfare practices with Native people.
8: My name is Sandy Whitehawk, and I am from the, I am Sichangu Lakota from the Rosebud Reservation in South Dakota.
6: It's so difficult to share a painful story for people to do this in public. And it seems like many Truth and Reconciliation Commissions are set up that way, where a person talks to the group in public. But are there other options where a person doesn't have to speak in public?
8: Well, the fear of speaking in public, I don't know where that comes from, because as Indian people, we've always been able, like our ancestors, were well-spoken and not ashamed prior to colonization. Being afraid to say what happened to you is a result of colonization. Being afraid to speak your truth and not understanding and hearing that, knowing and being assured that speaking your truth is your power, and that releases shame, that is all a result of colonization. So I have witnessed hundreds of individuals share their lived experience publicly, and they find release. They find they're finally their experience is validated. These things, these atrocities that happened in boarding school and in abusive adoptive homes and abusive foster homes happened in isolation. And we're probably given the message, if not directly, indirectly, you say nothing. And so to repeat, and individuals that are sharing their lived experience don't share intimate details, but they share the brutality that happened to them, how it made them feel, and how it impacted them today. So one of the things that has not been addressed in our communities are, as a result of boarding school and adoption, is this disenfranchised grief, which is a grief that's not been publicly acknowledged or validated. And so when that happens, it begins to heal that grief. It's the start of taking back your power. This happened to me. The relatives hear it and they embrace that individual, they support that individual, and the healing begins.
1: Sandy Whitehawk, Commissioner for the Maine Wabanaki State Child Welfare Truth and Reconciliation Commission. So much more important conversation that Suzanne Kreider had with her guests is in the April 2021 episode of Peace Talks Radio. Hear much more, read about it, and follow links to other resources all at peacetalksradio.com. You probably won't be surprised to hear that Americans have been reporting being more stressed, worried, and angry in recent years. So correspondent Megan Kamrick lined up a few experts on anger studies, I guess you'd call it, to talk about it in the May 2021 episode of Peace Talks Radio. And among her guests was Aaron Balick, a psychotherapist who'd written about the psychodynamics of social networking. Megan asked Aaron about anger and rage in online interactions.
9: It tends to be a contagious emotional component across social media, so everybody gets outraged at something together. And the expression of that outrage feels good, right, to get it out. It's not necessarily socially productive, but it can feel emotionally like a good thing, even when it's a bad thing. So it's kind of like eating chocolates when you're tired of eating chocolates, but you keep eating them anyway. And then when you put both of those things together, you have this sort of Venn diagram sweet spot where you can have your identity sort of solidified in your in position about being outraged about something while kind of moving this anger contagion around that everybody kind of plugs into and I put them in air quotes, enjoys together.
10: What is the impact of that on us and on society?
9: It's really not particularly brilliant because what happens is we get regulated up. A good metaphor for that is something like road rage. You know, if you get into your car and you're already stressed out, you're more likely to scream and yell at somebody out the window. The more we're on our social media, particularly in those areas that make us angry and upset all the time, that kind of level of stress and anxiety tends to stay relatively high.
10: It feels like there is more of this anger online, and it also feels like it's sort of an outburst where the underlying cause might be anxiety or loss of control.
9: What is anxiety? You know, anxiety is about a lack of certainty, right? Not knowing where things are going. And what is certainty? Having something certain to be angry about, right? So there is an argument that people are searching for a kind of righteous certainty by finding out, you know, what to be outraged about. And, you know, some of these things are very legitimate things to be outraged about, and we should be angry about it. But then we always have to come back to the uncertainty and the anxiety. How do I deal with uncertainty? How do I deal with not knowing what's coming next?
10: And Dr. Aaron Balick, I read an interview where you said social media, aided and abetted by mobile technologies, often bypass our self-critical systems and give us a sense of omnipotence.
9: Yeah, so I think the aided and abetted part of this is when our social media became part and parcel of our smartphones. So, you know, for those of us who remember the earlier days when in order to go online, you know, you had to go home to a laptop or have a really cumbersome experience, you know, now it is just there all the time. So what happens is we don't pause again to process and decide what to do with the material that's arising. So rather than sitting with that feeling for a moment and deciding what kind of productive action might be taken from it, we just attach that news story onto a tweet and then we start yelling.
10: I have a number of friends who have decided to check out of social media entirely or some channels such as Facebook. But for many of us, that isn't an option. Professionally, we need to be there or we like to be in those spaces to keep in touch with far-flung family and friends. So help us find some best practices to guide us on engaging in healthy ways.
9: Okay. The biggest problem that people have in this area is they tend to use their mobile devices and their social media in their default positions as given to us by the developers. And that basically means that you're getting the default notifications, your phone is buzzing or dinging, or notifications are rising while you're doing something else, if you're on your laptop, for example. And what you're doing there is you're having a passive relationship to your technology, which means you're allowing your technology to take control of you rather than the other way around. And what I always suggest people do in the most wholesome sense is to have an active relationship with technology. And that means you make decisions about what is a healthy way for you to engage. And that's going to be different for all sorts of different people. But my main take homes are generally turn off your notifications altogether. I mean, I don't even have email on my phone because I find it really unhelpful to read an email on a phone because I can't respond to it properly. And then when you decide to look at email, if you've got that, or your Twitter or your Facebook or whatever you do professionally or privately, you're choosing to look. Yeah. And you go in there and you, now I'm looking and I'm going to look for 10 minutes and then I'm going to put it away again. So limit your use, choose when you're using it, decide when and why you're using it, and pay attention to your feelings. You know, if you're scrolling through something and you're starting to feel worse and worse and worse, listen to that and turn it off.
1: Psychotherapist Aaron Balick on tamping down the anger that can kick in when social networking. 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We have more highlights from our series on peacemaking and nonviolent conflict resolution coming up when we return to Seeking Peace on Earth, a Peace Talks Radio special after this short break.

0: I'm series producer Paul Ingalls, and we're presenting some compelling clips from our shows in our 19th season of programs in the Peace Talks radio series. I had the pleasure of crafting an episode about some classic musicians who became known for their advocacy of peace and social justice and hunger and poverty reduction. We spotlighted the stories of the late Harry Chapin, who did scores of concerts for charity and lobbied on Capitol Hill for years for hunger relief programs, while singing about the underserved often in his songs. Same with the late Marvin Gaye, whose album What's Going On in 1971 really opened up the doors for many African-American artists to openly express outrage over their repressed place in society. Both Gaye and Chapin sadly died in the early 1980s, about the time when singer-songwriter Jackson Brown really picked up the baton of activism and cut more and more songs on his albums that challenged listeners to activate their own social and political consciousness. I had a long talk with Jackson Brown about it all, and asked him what might have been other inspirations for his many benefit performances and writing about social and political issues. I'm wondering if the activism spark might have been lit a little bit by just seeing John Lennon and Yoko Ono in the late 60s, or George Harrison's concert for Bangladesh.
1: Certainly, yeah.
0: And Dylan.
1: Well, Bob Dylan was majorly involved in the civil rights movement and wrote songs on the subject, you know, like Only Upon Another Game or The Lonesome Death of Hattie Carroll. I mean, there he was very involved and wrote songs in the subjects that accompanied the civil rights era. I'll call it the civil rights era because that movement continued, and the movement has had to continue. But also Buffy St. Marie wrote songs, Universal Soldier, and also, you know, a lot of songs about Native American rights, and she's a fantastic writer. And in the case of all this music, the songs about love and relationships accompanied the themes that we're all encountering in social themes.
0: It's very easy for me to see your writing, your recording, your touring, your activism, charitable work through a peacemaking mission lens. And I'm just wondering if that resonates with you as a way of seeing it, feeling it as you're doing it.
1: I see that there are so many people that are much more committed in terms of their time, their constant time, than I am. If I'm able to put something in words into a song or figure out a way of talking about something that might might succeed, then I do, but it's really up to me. I don't think I have that much at stake. I think I've got the best job you can imagine. My job is to talk about life. My job is to relate what I encounter, and that my willingness to talk about social issues, just to give it a handle. Even those people who maybe have been worried by my embracing political ideas and my songs in the beginning now see them as a necessary part of life, and it's just not the whole picture at all. It's a part of it. It's an essential part of it. But for an activist, they have responsibility to the people and to the issue and to the people that aligned with them on a cause that far outstrips mine. I think if I can help, I will. You know, I try. Yeah. And it goes from human rights issues to the environment, which, of course, the environment is a human rights issue now. And you see that it is really also environmental justice, you know. There's a reason, all these, now we have phrases like frontline communities or fence line communities, the people who have to live adjacent to an oil well or something. You know, these, you realize that the people who profit from these industries don't live in the neighborhoods that are impacted. But they certainly do live in a planet that will be ultimately impacted, and their children will live in a planet that is affected by their activities. And so I think that the question about what do you think peace would look like is a good starting point. It's not just an absence of war. It's also the presence of justice. You know, if we're barricaded in our privilege, we might miss the fact that privilege is part of an injustice and part of an unequal distribution of the wealth, part of an unequal application of justice. You know, we're a country's in a really pivotal place. You can't pass laws or pass legislation that dictates people's awareness or willingness to be empathetic. You know, I mean, we have deep problems in this country. There's a divide here.

0: bit of A Little Soon to Say, again from Jackson Browne's Downhill from Everywhere 2021 release. Hear more from Jackson Browne in our hour-long version of this show, or in my complete nearly hour-long visit with him at our website, peacetalksradio.com. That's peacetalksradio.com. Look for our June 2021 episode. Next, we hear an excerpt from one of several conversations correspondent Sarah Holtz had in our July 2021 Peace Talks Radio episode. She explored efforts to learn from other conflict resolution and social justice initiatives around the globe. Sarah talked with Rivera Sun, who works with Nonviolence News. She gathers solution-based examples from around the world and shines a light on them in her weekly newsletter.
1: So nonviolence is one of those big words that can encompass a lot of different practices, tools, and types of actions. But if we start just with nonviolent action, that's a toolbox that includes things like protests, which many of us know, boycotts and strikes, occupations, blockades, shutdowns, walkouts, call-ins, sicks, demonstrations, rallies, marches, banners, posters, music, singing, the list goes on and on. There's actually over 300 different methods of nonviolent action. And, you know, the hallmark of them is that they're not causing harm to people, and most of the time not harm to property either. So it's a useful toolbox, but actually the word nonviolence goes on, and it can also describe practices and policies that are rooted in approaches that don't cause harm to other people. And one of the ways I like to explain this is by actually talking about violence. Many of us know what physical violence is, how that feels, what that looks like. But more and more of us are starting to pick up on the fact that there's other kinds of violences. There's systemic or structural violence, like the violence of slavery, or the violence of discriminatory policies, or the violence of the war machine, for example. So if you have systemic or structural violences, it stands to reason that you could also have systemic or structural nonviolence. And these are alternatives. So instead of having a punitive justice system where people get sent to prison for long prison sentences, we can have restorative justice. And this has been actually really helpful for intervening in things like the school-to-prison pipeline or disproportionate minority impacts in the justice system. And we're seeing many communities across the U.S. and beyond start to implement restorative justice practices, particularly in schools, but increasingly with juvenile justice programs and even with certain types of adult offenses. So that's just one of the many examples of nonviolent systems and structures that can be implemented that can replace those kinds of systemic and structural violences that have become all too familiar and all too norm in our society.
2: Right. And how did you start writing and thinking about nonviolence and social change in the first place?
1: I grew up with a father who was an anti-Vietnam War activist, but I didn't actually become an activist till I was much older in life when the Occupy movement happened right across the street from where I lived. It was hard to ignore that our local encampment in California where I was loud and very visible, and I had to come out of my house and say, "What's going on?" So that got me started in activism, and several years later, I was writing my novel, The Dandelion Insurrection, and I realized I had gotten my characters in a mess that I didn't know how to get them out of, so I actually Googled how to bring down dictators nonviolently, and got 4 million hits back, and started reading, and realized that there's an entire field, science, art, movement, everything you can think of around nonviolent action. And it's the kind of tools that any of us can pick up anywhere, anyone.
0: Rivera Sun, founder of the weekly Nonviolence News newsletter. She's also an author and nonviolence trainer. You can hear the entire Sarah Holtz interview with Rivera Sun on the July 2021 episode page at peacetalksradio.com online, as well as hear other interviews from that episode. Part 2 of Suzanne Kreider's 2021 three-part series on healing a country's wounds spotlighted the technique of public dialogue. going to catch clips from two of her interviews for that show. First, Carolyn Abdullah, Senior Director of the Strengthening Democratic Capacity Team at EverydayDemocracy.org.
3: They have a model called Dialogue to Change. Tell us just briefly about each of those three steps: organize, dialogue, action.
4: Everyday Democracy, of course, is a national nonprofit organization that's been around over 30 years, supporting community-level change in partnership with coalitions, other nonprofits, foundations, towns, local governments. And to make that support something that is meaningful on the ground, we work in partnership, and we actually bring a process of engagement, which we call community engagement, which is rooted in those three pillars you mentioned earlier: the dialogue component, the organizing component, and the action component. Oftentimes, people come together to engage in a conversation, or what one may call a dialogue. And oftentimes, it's with people who generally look like you, think like you, dress like you, from a similar socioeconomic background. It takes a little work to get people in a room or in a space where you have that conversation with others who don't necessarily come from your background or look like you, think like you, and talk like you.
3: Tell us a couple quick examples of the last two. And that would be that you've seen or you've heard of. So you've seen maybe the whole group change, or you've seen institutional change.
4: One example would be a local community in Florida where they were engaging around the issue of race. And one of the outcomes they talked about was how the local paper talked about their neighborhood or their community, oftentimes in negative ways. So I will say an example in which the local community decided to do as a group coming out of these conversations was to meet with the local paper, you know, the editor, and talk about the way they covered their neighborhood. And in those conversations, it led to creating sort of this ad hoc group that worked with the local paper to really begin to publish positive stories about what the community members were doing in their community to address everything from crime to cleanup to youth mentoring program and projects.
0: From EverydayDemocracy.org, that's Carolyn Abdullah. And now another guest from that August 2021 episode on public dialogue to help heal a country's wounds. We'll hear now from Ariane Sanchez, Community Engagement Manager with the City of Austin.
5: Equality is also a peace issue, and I'm wondering how public engagement balances all this stuff. So let me give you some examples. You might have a person who has no internet access, or you have a person who's very domineering and talks a lot or writes a lot. You might have someone who's very silent. You might also have a person who just says, "This is so stupid. I would never be involved in this." Now, how do you balance all these different approaches so that the whole dialogue is peace promoting?
6: What the variety of opinions does is that it provides us a window of opportunity to understand what people are thinking behind what they're sharing. What I have learned is that no one shares their full self. They'll share what is convenient at that given moment according to the situation that we have. And so when someone says something like, "I don't want to be involved in this process," then I have to go between the lines and try to think, well, but you are here and you want to be involved. I'm just not involving you in a way that we can connect. And so that is a challenge for me to figure out what is it that I could do to bring you into this dialogue. Perhaps it's location, perhaps it's the language barrier. It could be a number of things, but it is my job to listen and then understand how could I open this line of communication, because that feedback is equally important. My job is to engage communities in dialogue. But it is everybody's job to do that. If there is a new person moving across the street, or if there's someone that you saw sitting at a party and they're just waiting for someone to say hello, challenge yourself. Go and say hello. Be the very first person. Have the courage to say, what can I do for you? How can I introduce you around? Because I think that having that courage to pick up somebody's hand is what is going to bring peace to our world.
0: Austin City Community Engagement Manager Marion Sanchez. You can hear more from her and all the guests in Suzanne Kreider's August 2021 episode of Peace Talks Radio on Public Dialogues at our website, peacetalksradio.com. Our September offering in 2021 came from correspondent Megan Kamrick, who interviewed a couple of authors, one being Brian Gruber, who co-wrote the book Insurmountable, How Citizens from Selma to Seoul Changed the World. The book dives deep into the successes and setbacks of 10 movements in the U.S. and 3 globally that might have something to teach us now.
7: You focus on some that many of us would know, the civil rights movement, the Vietnam War protests. You also write about Alice Paul and the battle for suffrage in the U.S. She learned a great deal under the British suffragists, the Pankhursts, who were willing to be a bit more radical than their American counterparts. How did Alice Paul help bring the battle more into the streets in the U.S.?
8: She was a Quaker. Back in the day, you had a social responsibility, if you were a Quaker, to find what was your calling or what they call your concern. And she actually had an epiphany while speaking, I think it was to Christine Pankhurst, the younger Pankhurst, that this was what she needed to do. And because she went to school in London, she became active with the Pankhursts and really got an education there with a level of ferocity and determination that carried through, where many of the suffragists in the United States felt she was too aggressive. But she felt, if we go state by state by state like this, which was the Susan B. Anthony strategy, it'll take 200 years to do this, and we want this now.
7: They did pay a steep price sometimes for that.
8: Oh, they were tortured. They would force feed them when they went on hunger strikes. Not only that, they were constantly humiliated. They'd be protesting in front of the White House. They'd take President Woodrow Wilson's speeches about democracy and burn them in trash cans. It was very provocative. And, of course, men who, after 5,000 years of patriarchy, thought that wasn't a very ladylike thing to do, would just approach them and spit on them and slap them and humiliate them.
7: And Alice Paul actually wrote the text for the Equal Rights Amendment, which has yet to become part of the Constitution. Is it an example of success and failure?
8: You know, the notion of success is discussed over and over in the book. There were two assumptions that we had that were constantly smacked down by thought leaders and by social movement leaders. One, that there's a playbook. If you do these things, you'll be successful. And the converse is true, that actually you have to be willing to fail. Some of these struggles are multi-generational. Often there's violence perpetrated against the protesters. So the idea of success might take a while, and you might have, you know, as I talked to the fellow Sam Walker at the Voting Rights Museum at the foot of the Edmund Pettus Bridge in Selma, Alabama, you know, he talked about his work with young people because the work to be done in an area like racism in the United States can take generations.
7: And Brian Gruber, you and your co-author of Surmountable, Adam Monier Edwards, also explored the bonus army. Here are these veterans from World War I. They come to Washington to ask for pretty basic things, a bonus to their really low pay while in the war before they die. And eventually you have Douglas MacArthur calling them traitors, George Patton leading the eviction of them from their camp that they set up in Washington, D.C., burning down shacks, gassing them. That seems like a failure at first.
8: Yeah, and it was only when Franklin Delano Roosevelt, a liberal, sent finally these remaining protesters down to the Florida Keys, and there was a massive hurricane, and Ernest Hemingway happened to be, you know, at the bar in Key West when all this happened, and he saw, when all these guys were flooded and killed, he saw their dead bodies floating in the water, and he wrote this story in a leftist publication that became a national outrage. And that finally, two things happened. One was really transformational. One, finally they got their bonus after all those years. Again, struggle, struggle, struggle. The things you think you're going to do are successful are failing, but yet suddenly, serendipitously, or through people seeing an injustice publicly, often but when protesters are beaten or killed, that happens. Another thing that happened which really transformed American society. And that is that World War II had so many more soldiers that there was a feeling in the ruling class, in the elite of the political class, if we screw these soldiers this time, there's going to be a real revolution in the country. So what they decided to do is, hey, why don't we do something fair for the soldiers? And they created something called the GI Bill. And the money that was put in the hands of the soldiers during the Depression was a major turning point, particularly among ethnic minorities and poor people, where suddenly you could buy a house and you could buy a car, and it revitalized the economy. And in World War II, as you know, the GI Bill really was to some degree responsible for the explosive growth of the middle class and the health of the American economy.
0: That's Brian Gruber, co-author of Insurmountable, How Citizens from Selma to Seoul Changed the World. The full episode and the full interview that Megan Kamrick did with Mr. Gruber's at our website, peacetalksradio.com. Look for the September 2021 episode. Our October episode that season was the third part of Suzanne Kreider's three-part miniseries, Healing a Country's Wounds. This one spotlighted examples of community building at a grassroots level to improve conditions and cooperation in our neighborhoods and towns. Here's part of Suzanne's conversation with Julie Garreau, executive director of the Cheyenne River Youth Project since its inception in 1988.
9: I am a member of the Cheyenne River Sioux Tribe. I'm from the Minicoju Lakota Band of the Cheyenne River Sioux Tribe.
10: Tell us a little bit about the physical plant, like the buildings and the programs you offer in those buildings.
9: Sure. So we have a campus now. We have the main youth center, which we rebuilt and opened in 1999. We have the teen center, which we opened in 2006. The main youth center has an activity room, a kitchen, volunteer living quarters, a little library, a little, I think it's a computer lab and art studio combined. The teen center, which is about 26,000 square feet, has a dance studio, library, classroom. It has an art studio, office spaces, volunteer living quarters, has a gymnasium, a fitness center, and then a big warehouse. We just broke ground to build it's called the Waini'atu Wawapi Lakota Youth Arts and Culture Institute. It'll be about 9,000 square feet, where we will continue to develop our arts and culture programming. We have a 3.5-acre art park where you will find, you know, paintings and graffiti and expressions of young people and people from throughout the communities and elsewhere. We have a 2.5-acre organic garden. You know, there's so much more, you know, and of course, you know, we need support, financial support from, you know, all over the country too. But, you know, I think the best thing you can do is find out about that community and find out, like, what are they doing and why are they doing it? Kind of like this conversation we're having here. And, you know, whoever listens to this conversation, maybe that will be the inspiring moment for them to go to their own community and say, I'd like to help, because there's a lot of people who need help right now. So if you have a roof over your head, you have an income, you are doing so well compared to so many people right now who are struggling. So if you don't support us, support, you know, there are just people who have needs, and kids deserve to not be hungry, and they need a good warm coat. They deserve to go to a school system that honors their indigeneity, or if they're a person of color, you know, they deserve that. So, you know, maybe there's policy work or advocacy work that you have the capacity to do. Maybe that's, you're a lawyer. Maybe you want to offer your terms for women who are in abusive situations and need to get away. But take what your skill set is and use it to help people. You've been given that by a creator. So how nice if you can help somebody else out.
0: Julie Garreau of the Cheyenne River Youth Project. And Suzanne also talked via Zoom to Australia with Shawnee Graham, creator of Sustainable Resilient Communities in Western Australia.
5: It makes me wonder about the boundaries that we set around community, like you're in or you're out. Like, okay, let's say you have a Siamese cat. So you're in the Siamese cat owner community. And if you don't own one, you're not in that community. So that's a boundary. So my question is, like, should there be boundaries in communities?
11: Well, I think there's two different types of communities. So there's the Siamese cat community that has a boundary around it, and people go. It might be a community garden, might be a sports club, might be a school, and there are people that are attracted there because of a common interest. And often those groups talk about being inclusive, but they're usually inclusive of people who actually come. My passion, not to say there's anything wrong with communities of interest, but my passion is about communities of geographical location. So at the moment, my geographic community is a group called the West Beaky Bunch. And we've drawn some lines around the major roads where I live, and we've said those 350 houses are the geographic community that we're going to try to develop.
5: In a video, I heard your partner Tim say that one thing that happened on Hulbert Street is that there started to be a breakdown of these concepts of people owning stuff like this is mine and that's yours. Why is that breakdown in that idea important?
11: It's important for so many reasons. From a really practical perspective, we are going to have a problem shipping stuff around the world like we do now. So if five people can share a lawnmower, it means we are using less resource to make lawnmowers. If we can take back the idea of common spaces and even land that people are willing to give for common uses, it brings back a sense of community and a sense of civic responsibility and a sense of self-responsibility.
0: Western Australian community activist Shani Graham with Suzanne Kreider in our October 2021 episode about community building. That's all we'll have time to share on this program today. There was one more episode in our 2021 season. You can look it up at peacetalksradio.com. On our November show, you'd get to hear me complain about the outsized influence commercial advertising has on our brains, our values, our own sense of peace of mind. 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Nola Days Moses is our executive director. Ali Adelman composed and performs our theme. And for our most excellent correspondents in Season 19, Sarah Holtz, Megan Kamrick, and our co-founder Suzanne Kreider, on their behalf, I'm Paul Ingalls, thanking you for listening and for supporting Peace Talks Radio.

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concept in all of economics. It's something many of you have asked me to talk about, and I've kept notes on what you've asked, and I'd like to respond in today's program. The issue is profit. What exactly is profit, and what should we understand by the term? Well, in the simplest language imaginable, profit is the difference between the cost of producing a good or a service, on the one hand, and the revenue you get from selling it, on the other. The difference is the profit. People with money invest that money. Capitalists use their capital, their money, as capital when they use it in a way designed to make it grow, to have more at the end of the process than they started with. They want, therefore, to get profit. The word is so profound that it has crawled into every corner of our lives. We want to profit from an opportunity to visit a lovely spot. We want to profit from our association with another person. Profit has taken on all these meanings about gaining something, getting something good happen to you. But it all begins in economics, where the profit is the difference between the cost and the revenue. That extra that got you into it in the first place. Now, right away, let me assure you, it has also been a mystery. Where does the profit come from? Some of you know laws of thermodynamics. You'll know that what goes in is what comes out. And let's see what goes into producing a good or a service. There's the tools, the equipment, the raw materials, and the labor. Right? We can start with a sheep that has wool on its back. But in order to take that sheep with the wool on its back and have a sweater, work has to be done. Some work is done to take the wool off the sheep. More work is done to process the wool. Then more work is done by spinning the wool into fiber and then weaving the fiber into a textile and then making the sweater. Lots of labor. But really, it all starts with nature, the sheep, and then it's all labor. Well, if it's all labor, what exactly, where's the profit come in? Labor can be paid its wages. It usually is. If you want to count the supervisors, pay them a salary. It usually is. So you pay for the wages, you pay for the salary, and you pay for the tools and equipment and raw materials. And then you sell it. Well, in the early days of capitalism, people said, aha, the profit comes because you sell it at a price higher than all of the costs, which are all about labor of shoring the sheep, labor of processing the wool, labor of making the sweater. It's all labor, and then you have the sweater, and then the owner of the business jacks up the price and jacks it above what all the labor costs are, and there is the profit. So people had the idea profit comes from buying and selling. It's just what the seller can get away with. The idea that the price of something is whatever the market will bear. It's sort of an interesting idea, except it makes a mystery out of the merchant. What is the merchant? The merchant is a person who buys something and then sells it. He doesn't process it. He doesn't change it. If you go into your neighborhood store and you want to buy a bag of potato chips,

0: know that the person you're buying it from in the store simply bought it from another person at an earlier moment. And you know that they make their profit in that store by charging you more than they paid for it. So profit really looks like it's just the action of the storekeeper, of the seller. And by the way, historically, people have gotten very angry at sellers, blaming them for jacking up prices. Well, I want to suggest to you that there's another way to look at profit that will be more helpful than anything we've said so far. Let's start this way. Whenever anybody sells anything, we can divide up the revenue in terms of who gets pieces of it. If you're making ice cream cones or shoes or software programs, it really doesn't matter. You produce them, you sell them. Now you get a revenue when you sell the ice cream, the shoe, or the software. You take a portion of that revenue and you replace the tools, equipment, and raw materials you used up in making that ice cream, that shoe, or that software. That's one portion that you use of your revenue. Here's the second portion. You pay your workers. You pay your low-level workers, your medium-level workers, and your highest-paid workers. You pay wages and salaries. And then there's part of the revenue that's left over. Who gets that? Well, if it's in a corporation, it's the board of directors. If it's a little business, it's the owner-operator of the business. They get the profit. They get that portion of the revenue that flows not to the workers, that's wages and salaries, not to other businesses who, from whom you buy the tools, equipment, and raw materials. No, it's that little portion, 5%, 10%, 15%, if you're lucky, more than that, that goes just to that group of people that own the enterprise or that run it at the top. Now let's talk about that. Profit is the portion of the revenue that goes to a relatively small group of people. Corporations, the board of directors, usually 10 to 20 individuals. Even if the company, like General Motors or General Electric or Apple or Amazon, has tens of thousands of employees, the profit, the portion of the difference between the revenue and all the costs, goes to a tiny group, board of directors of a corporation. In this story, the first thing I want you to think about is profit goes to a tiny minority, but that tiny minority that gets the profit, let's say 10 or 20%, which isn't unusual at all. Those people don't make anything. They don't. They don't make the tools, equipment, and raw materials. Other workers do that. They don't work with the tools on the raw materials. That's what the workers' paid wages and salaries do now. They only meet a few times a year, the board of directors. And the individuals who sit on them typically sit on a whole bunch of boards of directors. They don't do a lot of work on this one, but they get all that money. They get the profits. 10, 20% of the revenue goes to this tiny group of people. So the first thing I want you to think about is there's something screamingly unjust going on here. All the people who made the raw materials and tools and equipment, and all the people who used them, poured their everything, brains and muscles, into making that product for sale. And then it was sold. And then a big chunk of it, 10, 20, 30% profit, went to a tiny group of people that are barely involved. Wow. You might want to ask yourself, why doesn't the wealth produced by all these people pay all these people for having done it. That's not how capitalism works. Wow. Now we get to the really scary part. In economics, the profession I'm a part of, that I have taught all my life, that I was taught in America's leading universities, says that the test for what we should be doing is to see whether it's profitable or not. There are millions of debates in the U.S. Congress in which something is decided by saying we should let the market decide where we make investments by making them where they are most profitable. The idea being that what's most profitable is what's best for us all to be doing. But that's a mistake. That's an analytical mistake. Maximizing profit is not what's good for all of us. Maximizing profit is good for that part of the population that receives profits, because if they got bigger, they do well. We could have, if we were a democratic society the way we claim, we could have our economic system say the thing to maximize are wages and salaries, because that's what the overwhelming majority of people depend on. That's what shapes their lives. That was enables them to afford for themselves, their families, their children. Why are we not maximizing that? Wow. Maximizing profit isn't the recipe for economic efficiency. It claims to be that, but it hides what it really is about. It's a claim that says what's good for the rich who get the profits, the people who sit at the top of the corporation, is what's good for all of us. And we all know better than that. What do the people in a board of directors do with the profits? Well, that's where we're going to go next. We're going to take a look at how they use those profits. And there you're going to see again what's wrong with a system that focuses on, bases itself on, the idea that profit is a category we should not only admit without criticism, but should celebrate as the decision-making criterion for everything we do. Stay with us. We'll be right back. Welcome back, friends, to the second half of today's Economic Update. Today's program is devoted, as you know, to an analysis of the concept of profit. And where we left off in the first half, I was explaining that an alternative to profit maximizing as the rule of economics, the way it is taught and understood in our culture, we could just as well have a system that maximizes wage and salaries on the grounds that that's what the mass of people are most concerned about. You and I work for somebody else in most cases. Right? And therefore, we are concerned, first and foremost, about earning enough money to take care of the lives we lead. We may be interested in helping the enterprise, that's fine, but we have a primary commitment based on our family obligations and our sense of self to earn enough money to live a decent life. Why isn't then that the objective of a democratic society? Why are we all working hard in an enterprise that admits to us, at least in the abstract literature of economics, that profit maximization is its goal? Now you can begin to understand why capitalists behave, employers behave in the way that they do, nickel and diming their workers. Well, now you can see why. The less I have to give to the worker, the more my profit. Oh, wow. Let me see if I can get a machine to replace my worker. Why will I do that? Because it enhances my profit. Do you need more examples? Pushing for profits leads capitalists to hurt workers, fire them, limit their time in the bathroom, put a supervisor over you to make you work harder, faster, fire you if they can find someone a little cheaper to replace you. Maybe an immigrant, maybe a female, maybe a child. Capitalism has worked out all of those. That's our history. We've suffered from the profit-maximizing rule. That's why it's important to see through it, which is what I'm trying to help you to do. Some of you might say, well, if we maximize wages and salaries, who's going to take care of technology? Who's going to spend money on research and development? That is easy to answer. Right now, how much research and development is done is mostly determined by the profit earners, the boards of directors. They decide how much of the profit they get to spend on R&D, on research and development. They only decide not only how much to spend, but what to spend it on. And guess what? They're going to spend it on what's the most profitable thing to do. Is that the thing we need most in society? Of course not. You know what we need most in society is to make our young people really well educated, able to use all of modern technology to the nth degree. Are we doing that? Not at all. Huge portions of our population's children are getting mediocre education or no education at all. Money that could be used to provide that education isn't. It's being used to make some technical process a little faster so the company that does it first can get more profit. That's not a decision that's good for society. That's a decision that's good for profit maximization. And the two, as all my examples show you, are not the same. Don't be fooled by people who tell you that economics needs a rule and profit maximization is it. Economics may need a rule, but profit maximization is neither the best one nor the only one. Now I want to turn and approach the question of profit in yet another way. I want you to understand that every calculation of profit is in fact lousy, poor, inadequate, incomplete. You know why? Because when anybody ever sat down and said, what are the costs of doing something versus what are the revenues? They only ever counted a few of the costs and they only ever counted a few of the revenues because you don't know them all and you can't measure them all, which means every actual calculation was partial. I'm going to give you old and new examples. Old example. A capitalist decides whether it's useful to build a factory over here on this side of the river. He does his calculations. What does that mean? He looks at the costs he's going to have. I have to build the factory. I have to pay for the electricity to run the factory. I have to hire the workers. I have to buy them. It does it all. And this is what I can charge for the electricity the products that I make. And what he can charge for the product is greater than what it costs him to undertake the production, he does it. Profit decides do it. And he does it. And now the old example. Turns out this factory, when it's in full production, emits horrible smoke out of its smokestack. Oh, it's really gruesome stuff. Over the next 5 years, hundreds of children get asthma in the 2-mile radius around the factory. It turns out that people have to replace their paint on their homes more often because they wear out with the smoke. That if you add up all the costs to the sick children, to the households that came about, if you added those, because those are real costs, you know, costs you wouldn't have incurred if you hadn't built that factory. If you add those costs, they are more than the profit. If you had added them at the beginning, you would never have built that factory because it wouldn't have been profitable. It was only profitable because in our society, we don't require people to pay for those costs. It's only a few decades ago that we began, that's why this is an old example, to have an environmental protection agency whose job it was to go see if there were these kinds of costs and to bring them to people's attention. But that's only the beginning. When that factory was located there, suddenly 280 cars had to get to that factory every morning and leave every night. Patterns of traffic changed. That caused wear and tear in the street. That hurt some businesses, helped others. These are all costs. Were they calculated? No. Nobody paid attention to them. Here's another one. That factory was very noisy. Turns out that factory damaged the ears and the hearing of all those hundreds of workers. Didn't even show up for 20 years. And by then, everybody noticed, everybody's wearing a hearing aid. Oh, a cost. Ooh, it's too late. What's my point here? Very simple. The costs of everything, like the revenues of everything, are guesses about the future by people who don't know or cannot measure what those costs and revenues are. You know, there's an analogy here about consciousness, human consciousness. Before Sigmund Freud, we all thought we had a mind. After Sigmund Freud, we always thought we have two minds. One we call conscious, the other one we call unconscious or semi-conscious. Turns out parts of the brain take in reality, but are not allowed to think it consciously, so we think it unconsciously, in the slip of the tongue, in the Freudian slip of the tongue, in the joke, in the memory, in the dream we have. We learn to respect what we don't know. We go to therapy to have someone help us recover a dream so we can think about what it tells us about what makes us tick. Well, I got news for you, Jack and Jill. Profit is a make-believe. It only counts some things. It doesn't count all the relevant things. We'd be much better off if we had a democratic conversation, a whole group of us working somewhere or living somewhere, or maybe a conversation between those who work at a place and those who reside in the environment around it. And let's decide what we want to do and what we don't. And let everybody chime in with all of the costs and possible benefits. We'll make mistakes. But there'll be mistakes we all own, mistakes we all helped to shape. That's the virtue of democracy. Otherwise, we will continue to live in a system, capitalism, that allows a tiny minority of people, according to the U.S. Census, 3% of Americans are employers. The other 97%, you and me, in this country, are not. And the numbers are not very different in other countries. So here we go. If we don't want the capitalist system to dictate to us, you will live in a country where what gets built, what gets produced, is determined by the people who get the profit. The profit maximizers. They will decide what to do with the... Wow. That's really not different from living in a society where what you get is what the king decides you will get. Or what the chief decides. It is that which democracy intended to overcome. But as I have said before to you, the kings and the queens of the past fooled us. We thought we got rid of them. But they were clever. They changed their name from king and queen and took up a new name and a new residence. The new name, CEO. And the new residence inside the businesses of the world they now run. If you think we can do better than this, that the effort of a collective is a better guide to how to make the world a better place, if democracy is what we have said it was, then let's institute it where it matters. Inside the enterprise, let us decide what it is we're going to do that is good for the totality of that enterprise, not live anymore under the pretense that what's best for the profiteer is what's best for all the rest of us. It was never true. It isn't true now, and it isn't about to become true. And if we're not very careful, the profit-driven system will take us down with it. I hope you found this discussion of profit interesting and worthwhile. And in any case, I look forward to speaking with you again next week.
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0: 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I'm Janine Jackson. This week on Counterspin, in primetime speech, Trump doesn't provide evidence for illegal voting, was the temperate headline NPR put on a story about Trump's recent speech that they allowed included many baseless claims about election integrity. They told us that, quote, many of the documents the White House posted online during the speech did not appear to fully support sweeping claims the president made, close quote. And they even got to the point of calling his contention that he won the 2020 election a lie. What the story didn't do was show with urgency how voting in the upcoming midterms and beyond will be materially affected by the use of state power to promote ideas that they're saying are, yeah, for sure, not true. Obstacles to voting don't have to be valid to have impact. Black people know that better than anyone. And it isn't just Trump's lies that media keep repeating, even as they call them lies. The Supreme Court's decision in Louisiana versus Calais makes the terrain different in ways that people need to understand and confront. Vincent Sutherland is associate professor at New York University School of Law, where he directs the Criminal Defense and Reentry Clinic. He's faculty director of NYU Law's Center on Race, Inequality, and the Law, and co-editor of Race, Rights, and Redemption, the Derrick Bell Lectures on the Law and Critical Race Theory. We'll hear from him today on Counterspin. That's coming up, but first, very quickly, the Palestinian Ministry of Health reports that since October 2023, Israeli violence has killed at least 73,221 Palestinians, half of whom are women and children, and wounded 173,654 others. By February 2026, at least 21,289 children had been killed and 44,500 injured in Gaza. Even after the so-called ceasefire took effect on October 11, 2025, Israeli violence has killed 1,100 Palestinians, including at least 260 children, and injured 3,546 others. That means that, on average, the Israelis have killed 4 Palestinians every day since then. That accounting comes from Vijay Prashad at Tricontinental Institute for Social Research, who adds, quote, some catastrophes disappear because they end. Others disappear because they continue for so long that the world grows accustomed to them. They cease to interrupt television schedules and Instagram reels, just as they no longer command the front pages of newspapers. Financial markets return to their ordinary calculations. The daily machinery of political and economic life resumes its familiar rhythm, and diplomats are asked to put away their briefing books on that tired but painful subject. Yet, the catastrophe remains intact. The U.S.-Israeli genocide of Palestinians in Gaza has not disappeared because of a new peace, but because the permanence of the genocide makes it unmarketable news. Close quote. 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In the United States, there's an incantation evoked when we see something horrific happening, and that's, well, just vote against it. The belief that this country is a democracy is powerful, such that even intelligent, aware people believe that if a person got elected or a law got passed, it must have been because more people wanted it than didn't. It's hard, it's depressing to learn that that isn't how it works. That there are obstacles and loopholes and backdoor cronyism and payoffs and favor trading, a million things that make a travesty of one person, one vote. It's one thing to be an aspirational society. Pretending harms aren't serious harms because they don't fit the model of the country you're pretending to be, that's something else entirely. It's dangerous to keep seeing what's happening in front of you and calling it aberration because this isn't who we are. Black people have never had the privilege to pretend that all the work is done. There's no pleasure in watching so many other people wake up to that. But we do know that you have to be awake to make real change happen. Vincent Sutherland is associate professor at New York University School of Law, where he directs the Criminal Defense and Reentry Clinic. He's faculty director of NYU Law's Center on Race, Inequality, and the Law, and co-editor of Race, Rights, and Redemption, the Derrick Bell Lectures on the Law and Critical Race Theory from the New Press. He joins us now by phone. Welcome to Counterspin, Vincent Sutherland.
1: Thanks so much for having me.
0: Well, I want to take a moment to think about 1965 and the context of the Voting Rights Act. The hope of Black people that the law was the thing that could take us outside of existing racist power relationships. The law was our recourse. It wasn't utopian, it was grounded. But talk a little about the Voting Rights Act and its impacts to help us feel what's happening now.
1: Sure. So the Voting Rights Act of 1965 was really the crown jewel of the civil rights movement. It was a result of years and years of struggle by countless individuals working with every bit of their might, organizing, protesting, marching, but also pulling on levers of political and moral power to really vindicate the United States Constitution's guarantee under the 15th Amendment that no government can deny or abridge the right to vote on the basis of race, color, or previous condition of servitude. Now, the critical point about the 15th Amendment was that it was part of a trio of amendments, the 13th, 14th, and 15th Amendment, that were enacted in the wake of the Civil War during what is often referred to as this country's second founding, kicking off the period of Reconstruction, which really tried to reorient the frame of this country and remove the sorts of structural and moral racial barriers to full participation in the society. It really tried to vindicate the rights of Black people and ensure that the 13th Amendment, end of enslavement, 14th Amendment, birth right to citizenship, as well as the full panoply of rights and privileges that come with citizenship, and the 15th Amendment securing the right to vote. And so even after the passage of the constitutional amendment, in the enactment of the Constitutional Amendment, there were still all sorts of efforts undertaken by states across the country, primarily in the South, to limit, prevent, and otherwise undermine Black people's political participation and the ability to vote. You think about things like poll taxes, think about things like the sorts of tests that people were forced to endure, count the number of jelly beans in this jar, pay a tax for being able to vote, and then downright and outright violence was undertaken by individuals trying to prevent Black people from exercising their political power. And so the Voting Rights Act was designed really to try and put an end to all those forms of discrimination, both the forms of discrimination that were explicit and intentional, and over time, eventually with amendment, forms of discrimination that were implicit and more based on the effects rather than obvious expressions of intent by racists or others who were trying to deny Black people the right to vote. And so what the Voting Rights Act did was change the political dynamics of this country. And what you saw was this tremendous uptick in the number of Black elected officials across the American South, across the country, really, at all levels of government, both in the federal and state and local elections. And so you had much more Black representation because the law was used to remedy and prevent the sorts of efforts that individuals were engaging in to try to undermine the right to vote. So 1965 was, you know, at the time when the Voting Rights Act was signed into law, I think there was a lot of hope about what the future held and a lot of hope about the promise of the 15th Amendment and the promise of the Voting Rights Act to be able to vindicate people's right to vote. And you saw the results of that over the ensuing years.
0: You can't really overestimate the way the Voting Rights Act has been used to affect real change for Black people and hence for everyone. So let's talk through what you write about, which is the historical significance of the 2026 Supreme Court ruling Louisiana versus Calais. It's monumental.
1: It really is. I mean, it represents one of the most consequential voting rights decisions in decades. And it really fundamentally shifts and alters the balance of power, not only in Congress and in federal elections, but in state and local elections as well. And perhaps most importantly, rolls back the tremendous progress that have been made over decades to ensure that Black people and other people are able to exercise their right to vote. And what we think will be the result of this decision is an erasure of Black political power unlike anything we've seen in our lifetimes. And it's hard to overstate just how deeply troubling and harmful this decision is going to be. It's already having effects in states like Tennessee, Florida, Alabama, Georgia, South Carolina, and Louisiana, of course, where you're seeing the elimination of seats that were previously held by Black elected officials, which you're seeing the elimination of Black elected political power across many of these states. And that sort of effort is going to only continue unless and until either the federal government and our representatives in Congress or those at the state level take action to do something about it.
0: Well, maybe take a second to explain how that's happening, how voter dilution happens, you know, when redistricting. You can't give chapter and verse, but Louisiana versus Calais allowed states to do something. And what is that?
1: Let's kind of take a step back and talk a little bit about the decision itself. So the Voting Rights Act had two kind of primary pillars, if you will. One was Section 5. And Section 5 of the Voting Rights Act basically required states that had engaged in historical discrimination in voting to submit to the federal government their plans for changing anything about the way in which the voting process was going to take place to ensure that the changes they were making were not going to undermine the ability of Black people and other people of color to exercise the right to vote. So that was one section. Section 5 was essentially gutted in an earlier Supreme Court decision a few years ago. So you have this one enforcement provision of the Voting Rights Act that is already essentially dead letter. What Calais did was strike at another provision of the Voting Rights Act, Section 2. And what Section 2 is often known as one of the central provisions, is known as the sword of the Voting Rights Act because of its enforcement powers. What Section 2 allowed individuals to do, that they could do, was to challenge changes to the processes by which voting was going to take place to ensure that Black people or other people of color were able to exercise the right to vote. And it would allow such challenges based on the effects of changes that states are going to make to their voting processes. Mm-hmm. So let me give you like one example, not necessarily drawn from the opinion, but just an example of the sorts of changes.
0: Right.
1: Say I want to change a polling place from one part of town where the vast majority of individuals who live in that part of town are Black and brown, to another part of town or a place where Black and brown people are just unable to get to because of lack of transportation, because it's just difficult to get to because the hours are difficult for them to be able to exercise the right to vote during those hours. And the two would allow, and say you want to make that change just because you think it might be more convenient or because it's just, you don't have any animus, you're not racist in any way, but you just want to make the change for some other unrelated reason. And maybe it's better for Republican voters or better for a certain class of voters unrelated to their race. Section 2 would allow individuals to demonstrate that that change is going to have this effect on Black people's ability to elect their candidate of choice, and therefore we need to prevent that change from happening, right? What Calais does is essentially say that states and officials who are running the elections can make those sorts of changes and make them as long as they are related to political party, that in order to prove that something nefarious was happening in the course of making those changes, you have to demonstrate that someone actually acted with intent, with racist intent, i.e. the person who's making this change to the ways in which voting is going to happen has to declare that they're doing it because they're trying to harm Black people's ability to exercise their right to vote, and disregards the very standard in the statute which looked to the effects of a sort of change. And so what Calais does is weaken and really, in many ways, upend the entire framework of Section 2 and reduce the Voting Rights Act to little more than words on a paper. So let me give you an example of how this plays out in the context of a change that might affect black people's rights to vote. And the Cali decision lays out an example to help clarify what this all means. So imagine for a moment a state that is shaped like a rectangle. In the center of that rectangle is a circle. The rectangle itself is 90% white. The circle is 90% black. Now, imagine, under normal conditions, the people who are in the circle, the black people, are able to elect their representative of choice year after year after year. They decide they want to elect XYZ candidate. They're able to elect that candidate year after year after year. The same is true for the people in the rectangle. Now, imagine the state legislature decides, you know what, we want to eliminate the political power of the people inside that circle. And so what the state does in order to eliminate their political power is split the circle into six equal slices, right? And takes each one of those slices and apportions it to part of the larger rectangle, right? So now that 90% population that was inside that circle is spread out across the entire rectangle. And therefore, the people inside that circle no longer are able to elect their candidate of choice. They're no longer able to use their political power to express their political voice, meaning that their vote now counts for less than the people in the rectangle who are majority white. And so that is racial vote dilution. What Section 2 under the old regime would have allowed litigants to do is to challenge the legislature's action by saying, look, you're eliminating the ability of the people inside the circle, their ability to elect their candidate of choice. That's a problem. That's a problem under the law. You need to recreate a district or several districts that allow them to do that. What Kelly says is, unless the state legislature says we're doing this because we want to make sure black people can't vote, there is no remedy. The law has no effect. And the fact that you could see the elimination of black political power inside that circle being split into six equal slices and spread across the state is meaningless. Like, the effects of it are meaningless. We only want to pay attention to the intent, the actions that are intentionally taken by the state legislature, right? Which is precisely what Section 2 was designed to address, the effects and not the intent. Because as we know, people who engage in racist behavior don't often say we're doing it because we are racist, because we want to stop black people or brown people or other people of color from being able to vote. They say it because they might give any other excuse in the book, right? But they're not going to be as explicit about why they're taking particular actions. Section 2 was designed with that understanding in mind because we understand how racism operates. And the drafters and legislators who created Section 2, Republicans and Democrats alike, understood that you need something that's going to allow us to get at the racist effects of these voting changes rather than just declarations of intentional discrimination made by people who are undertaking sorts of changes. And so Cali changes the landscape in ways that are hard to understand just how much of a sea change this marks.
0: And it's against a backdrop, the way it's being sold to a lot of people is this notion of colorblindness. And I know that a lot of people, black, white, brown, laugh out loud at that idea, you know.
1: Right.
0: It's not colorblind when I walk down the street or sit in some restaurants. It's not colorblind when I apply for a loan or a job. We live in a color-seeing world, you
1: right.
0: know. And so I think for a lot of people, it just lands hollow when we say, oh, well, but no, it's all the same. We're all equal. So why should it matter that there is no longer a protection for black voice in the voting process?
1: That's 100% right. And, you know, the Supreme Court, in particular the conservative majority on the Supreme Court, has time and time again returned to this ideology of colorblindness, this notion that the way to deal with racial injustice is to ignore racism and treat everyone as though race does not matter. And so you see this colorblindness ideology not only through the court's jurisprudence around the death penalty. There was a case in 1987, McCluskey versus Kemp, where you had a situation where black individuals were more likely to be sentenced to death if the victim in the case was white. And what the court essentially said was there's no remedy for that because we don't have anybody engaging in intentional racial discrimination, and we can't look at the effects of these sorts of decisions. You see that colorblindness notion in the context of the Supreme Court's jurisprudence on affirmative action, on this idea that we can't try and remedy the lack of diversity that we find in our educational institutions, and doing so and undertaking any action that acknowledges the ways in which race casts a shadow over everything in our society, problematic, is in and of itself a problem under the law based on this ideology of colorblindness. And I see it in the voting rights space as well, because what the court is doing is kind of transforming any consideration of race into suspect, if not illegal behavior, even if that consideration of race is far more in line with the reality of the world that we live in today.
0: Well, you lay all of this out in your recent piece at Hammer and Hope, and you say in that piece, given all that, what's next? So I'll ask you that. We won't pretend things are simple or easy, but talk a little about what we can do besides hide under the covers.
1: I think there are a few things. I think, first of all, we have to really take stock of just how much of a sea change and how significant this opinion actually is, and really take a step back and zoom out and think about what this court's jurisprudence is actually signaling to us and telling us. It's of a piece with the sort of kind of Make America Great Again movement, the conservative or alt-right ideology. This notion that we basically, our past is our past. We've kind of gotten over all of it, and we no longer need to think about or consider or be concerned about the ways in which race continues to shape our present day and current day reality. And that is the prevailing sentiment, this idea that trying to advance racial justice is an unnecessary task, because everything is fine now. Kind of just get over it. And you see the Supreme Court that is almost signaling a sort of exhaustion with efforts to remedy our racial inequality. The first thing you need to do is get to understand that, you know, our past is not past. It's really with us right now, and it lives with us right now, and the effects of it are with us right now. I think the second piece of it is to understand that we can't simply ignore racial inequality. Like, the only way to get beyond the sort of dynamics we find ourselves in today is to confront it head on. The same way that you would, you know, if you go to the doctor and something's bothering you, the doctor's going to ask you, what are your symptoms? What are your problems? The doctor's also going to ask you about your family history and ask you about your past, about the things you've done, about the things that might have caused whatever ailment you have brought to her. And you wouldn't go to the doctor and say, well, I don't know anything about the past. You know, none of that stuff matters. Of course not. The same is true when it comes to racial inequality. So I think there is that piece of it. I think the other piece of it is, at the state level, we've seen states reacting and responding to Calais. New Jersey, I think, is a good example of this, is passing things like the John R. Lewis Voting Rights Act. These are state Voting Rights Act provisions that essentially mirror a lot of what was set forth in the Federal Voting Rights Act of 1965, trying to replicate the regime that would allow state officials to ensure that Black people and other people of color are able to elect their candidates of choice, that will presume that changes that are being made to efforts to vote have to be cleared by the Secretary of State or other state officials before allowing those changes to go forward, to ensure that those changes are not going to have a disparate impact on Black voters. And so you see states passing laws, or that's one of the kind of things on the table to try and address the harm that Calais is certainly going to foster going forward. And I think the last thing, you know, among the last things that we need to do when we think about kind of what comes next and what we need to be focused on, is continue to understand just how fragile the gains that we've made over the last half century, 75 years, actually are, and understand that whenever we've made progress, retrenchment is often what comes next and follows almost immediately after that. And understand that our obligation is to continue to fight these fights, to continue to talk about and call out racial injustice when we see it, whenever we see it, wherever we see it, and to have an understanding of how racial injustice is not only a challenge for Black and brown people, but it's a challenge for all of us, because we live in a multiracial democracy with a constitution that has these lofty ideals that we have a responsibility to close the gap between the reality that we are living and the ideals that we see and our foundational documents. And so I think part of what I would implore us to do is stay educated, stay conscious, stay focused on the harmful things that our government, that our courts are engaged in, so we don't lose sight of those sorts of challenges and get distracted by the noise that's out in the world today. So I think if we do some of those things, alongside building, you know, durable political coalitions that I think draw on people from all walks of life who care about justice, who care about freedom, who care about liberation, and understand that building political power in that way is going to allow us to leverage the law in ways that are going to advance our cause as well.
0: Well, there's a lot more I could ask you, but we'll have to end it there for now. We've been speaking with Vincent Sutherland. His piece, "The Supreme Court Blesses the Destruction of Black Electoral Power," can be found at hammerandhope.org. Vincent Sutherland, thank you so much for joining us this week on Counterspin.
1: Thanks so much, Nina. It's wonderful to be here.
0: And that's it for Counterspin for this week. Counterspin is produced by FAIR, the National Media Watch Group based in New York. 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The show is engineered by Alex Noyes. I'm Janine Jackson. Thank you for listening to Counterspin.

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1: Who knows, this could be new jingle for WEFT.
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0: Freestyle.

They get a lot of false positives on the shot tracing. License plate readers do more than that. The Flock company got something from a group called DFLOC from Project Censored from the Pacifica station out on the left coast. And something about Bibi Netanyahu's visit, not a readout, nothing much said about what was said behind closed doors. One can speculate, and Joe Biden is going to do that, and he's going to survey the political reality. He has a term for Ben-Gvir and the group. He calls them messianic fascists.

0: hopefully that'll be a regular feature. I'm sure the great Greg Palast has a lot to say about some of the last efforts of election voter suppression. Anyway, we've got a fresh Mumi Abu-Jamal, but it's 6 minutes long, reflections on reading Frantz Fanon, and maybe I'll get to that next week. But it's 6 minutes long, and I already have a pretty tight schedule here, and I'm already rambling a bit. There are some other events on Monday besides that city council I mentioned. I attended a bit of the ad hoc group that's working these are Greg's, I believe. Oh, okay. I need to get excited and be very loud. Okay. No Mumia. Amy Goodman's did a Martha Vineyard screening of her show last night. I don't know if I know anybody that attended. Anyway, there's a possibility. Let's do an underwriting announcement while I catch my breath here. And it's the Park District. We thank them for their support for Jazz in the Park. And there's one more episode of that. Mid-August, you can find out about that in time since we're just hitting the August month.
1: 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Champaign Park District's Jazz in the Park concert series is happening all summer long at a variety of park locations. The full Jazz in the Park schedule can be found at champaignparks.org.
0: Indeed. They have a newsletter, too. Oh, something about nukes from Harvey Wasserman. TUC Radio had an archival piece from him that was great for its history, but it was in the lead-up to the closing of Diablo Canyon, two reactor site on the coast near the San Andreas fault line. Harvey Wasserman is concerned about a tsunami, maybe doing a Fukushima. Harvey Wasserman, longtime Columbus, Ohio resident, but he's been out in California with his Solartopia project for quite a while. He does a regular show for Pacifica that I've sampled from time to time. And he does a Monday YouTube roundup that I haven't attended yet. I'm needing to do that. Sort of ruminating over the last week's events, I guess, regarding... Well, a lot of things. Nuclear power is a touchstone of his, but he was involved in election oversight in Columbus, Ohio area, along with the great Bob Fitrakis, who I'm familiar with from that, but he has also done some of the on-the-ground work about Epstein and Wes Flexner's enterprise there, laundering the planes that were used in the guns for drugs running Iran-Contra. I cite Fitrakis in my article about Epstein's global role in a recent, the most recent, actually, Public Eye. So if you see that around, has a cover about Cuban solidarity, which I could go on for about a while. The way we're strangling Cuba with an illegal act of war as an armed blockade is indeed an act of war. Not getting the attention it needs. All right. So you can find Prison Radio. I thought about playing the Prison Radio statement from the guy that got the 80-year sentence at the Prairie Lands trial, detention, ICE detention protest on July 4th. Was it 2 years ago? I don't know. A year ago, July 4th, I guess. But we're going to go to Eleanor Goldfield with Project Censored, New Voice.

0: voice for that program, as far as I know. Talking with a guy from Deflocked. Again, this is about license plate readers, but also goes into other surveillance technology, and it's entirely timely because Urbana is seized with the question of how to give good oversight to the city and thus the community, city council, this Monday. I'm hoping it'll be tabled for further discussion, because with the volume of changes that the police chief has written in to the ordinance, it needs a whole lot of examination. One thing that stuck out to me is they took out the disaster clause and put in exigent cases. I guess the police chief decides what is exigent for the use of a technology and expediting it, I guess. It's a complicated read. And like I said, I'm thinking there are some people doing some digesting, maybe putting some notes up about talking points for the Urbana City Council next Monday. Another thing I'll be telling you about, I guess I did mention the Champaign County, or Champaign Library meeting on Monday that precedes that, 5:30 to 7. Technically, one could go to both, I guess. You can email the Urbana City Council about your opinions on the surveillance document or ordinance any time and get it read into the record. But you have to explicitly say that you want it read into the record, which I neglected to do in my missive last week. All right. Here's Project Censored and Deflocked for the Flock Corporation that runs most of the license plate readers in the country. And they aren't exclusively license plate reader. They take a lot of other data and information and visuals down.
1: Radio. I am your co-host, Eleanor Goldfield, and we're very glad right now to be joined by Ed, who is a member of Deflock and has been organizing and researching police use of surveillance technologies for nearly a decade. Ed, thanks so much for joining us.
2: Thank you. It's great to be here.
1: We've mentioned ALPRs, automatic license plate readers, on the show before, but just to give folks a bit of a base understanding here so they're not totally lost for the rest of the show, could you walk us through what ALPRs are and how they create or really make use of a loophole that basically avoids, sidesteps, if you will, the Fourth Amendment? And with that, I know that there's a recent ruling that might actually adjust that, but just for kind of a base idea here, what exactly are ALPRs?
2: Yeah, so folks might be familiar with a company called Flock Safety. Flock Safety has been in the news quite a bit over the last 12 to 18 months. And Flock Safety's primary product that they sell is automated license plate readers. These are cameras that are positioned on the sides of roads. And every car that passes by, they take a photo of the back of the car. There are other ALPRs that are mobile, that are placed on police cars. But Flock sells stationary ALPRs. And so these cameras take a photo of every passing car 24/7, 365. And you would think that based upon the name of the tool, the technology, automated license plate reader, that they are designed to read license plates. They do much more than just read license plates. Flock Safety will call their technology the vehicle fingerprint. And what Flock software does is enables sort of anything, more or less, that is in the image when Flock's camera takes the photo of the back of the car, makes anything in the image searchable. So what Flock's system does is the photo is taken, it's sent to a database, and then police can go into the database and search anything about the photo. They can search a license plate number. They can search the color of a car, the make of a car, the model of a car, the manufacturer of the car, if the car has dents or bumper stickers. They can search nearly anything that's within that image. And this is, you know, Flock Safety has been in the news, but there are multiple police ALPR vendors, and their products are more or less the same. What Flock also does is they enable a few different data sharing mechanisms within their software. So they can do a direct one-to-one share from police agency to police agency. Private users, such as a Home Depot or a Lowe's, can share their data directly with Flock police customers. Home Depot and Lowe's are actually Flock's largest customers across the country. And I've seen a lot of evidence of individual Home Depot stores sharing their data directly with the local police or other police. There's also something called a hot list, where police can create a list of license plate numbers that they suspect have been involved in a quote-unquote criminal act. And then once that license plate is scanned, they get an alert. But what has been in the news over the last year and what Flock has gotten a lot of flack for is they essentially have, what they've built is just a database where all the images go into a centralized database, national database, and any customer that has access to that database can search. And so what we have found over the last year are Flock ALPR data being used for immigration enforcement, being used for abortion monitoring, being used to monitor protesters, routinely being used by police to stalk their ex-girlfriends, ex-wives, so domestic violence, and so on and so on. Lots of different uses by police agencies, by police officers that, you know, break the law in multiple states for multiple reasons. And so, you know, Flock has sort of created this database system that seems to be some sort of loophole around the Fourth Amendment. But I think that Flock is not alone. Different vendors, different companies all have different ways in which they launder data in order to sort of share it.
1: Yeah. Well, and I want to get into that as well, but I also want to, just in case folks missed it, because you'd be forgiven for missing pretty much any news that happens these days because it feels like we're just living in a perpetual onion headline. But last week, the Supreme Court actually did something that I won't argue with, ruled that sweeping use of cell phone location data requires a warrant. And this basically stems from a Virginia bank robbery where a conviction rested in part on cell phone location information that law enforcement received from Google through a so-called geofence warrant that allowed law enforcement to obtain data showing cell phone users who were in the vicinity of a crime scene, even if they had nothing to do with it, right? They're just walking by. And the court, divided 6-3, said that that constitutes a search under the Constitution's Fourth Amendment. And basically what you just described Flock doing is exactly that. It's just like it's just always taking pictures of people who are just living their lives. So do you see this ruling having an effect then on Flock's ability to operate?
2: That's a great question. I am not optimistic that this is going to impact, I think the impact will be limited. And it will be contained and be understood very narrowly, probably around cell phone data and not other data sets. I'm cynical that I don't believe the Supreme Court has any interest in restricting the surveillance apparatus that the Department of Homeland Security wants in place, and that the Department of Homeland Security has sort of facilitated through annual grants that has over time, these grants have created sort of an industry that gives an opportunity for a company like Flock to come into existence and to do mass data collection and mass data sharing. So I think, you know, there is some optimism with folks that I'm working with across the country that this could be a precedent that could address ALPR data. I think it's a big question and we'll see how it plays out. But there are some people that are a little bit more optimistic than I am.
1: I think I'm on your team, Ed. I've never been optimistic about the court system. I recently just wrote a Substack about why the myriad reasons I don't trust U.S. courts. But so I'm curious. I mean, you mentioned a little bit about like how this data is shared between companies and law enforcement agencies. Really, I mean, how big of a network are we talking about here? And how easy is it to get access to it? Like if cops are tracking ex-girlfriends, like if I'm just some random cop in Iowa, like I have access to something that covers the entire United States. Like who all has access to it, and how easy is it for people to get access to the Flock database?
2: Yeah. So Flock has somewhere between 6,000 and 7,000 police customers. Not all are sharing their data into the national database. They are sharing their data in different ways. Very few are not sharing their data whatsoever. And I usually say that the only way to ensure data is not shared is to never collect it in the first place. Because once the data is collected, you know, and it enters the database, it can be searched. We've also seen, you know, a lot of the immigration searches that we've seen over the last year have been assists. So local police officers performing an assist on behalf of ICE or CBP. We have seen police sharing their login information with other police who then go in and perform searches, right? So there's always a loophole in some way, shape, or form. One thing that I often talk about that we can't prove, we'll probably never be able to prove to a certain degree, is that we know ICE has a long history of sending administrative subpoenas to companies seeking data sets They've done this with telecom companies getting cell phone data from, you know, phone providers. So we suspect that ICE is just sending administrative subpoenas to Flock, to other vendors, and just getting data that way as well, right? So once the data is collected, there's no way to prevent it from being shared, really. You know, there are legal guardrails that can be implemented, but what we have found is that those have sort of been insufficient over the last several years. The state of California has had a law for more than a decade now that is designed to prevent ICE from accessing ALPR data from California police agencies, and it's been routinely broken, The state of Illinois has had a law since the start of 2024, similar law, routinely broken, right? And one of the things that's, I think, notable about this is that Flock has been really clear that they're not interested in policing the police. They have said that over and over again. And so the responsibility for maintaining, you know, policy for following the law is very much on local police agencies for the most part. And I think that's a high bar, right? This is a really powerful tool that I don't think anybody should use, right? Not the police, not corporations, because of the pattern of life information that it can provide. As well as, and I think everyone, you know, listening to this should remember that rarely are ALPRs used sort of in isolation, but they're one data set that police have that they can then integrate into with other surveillance technologies that give really, you know, give a really robust understanding of, you know, information on individual people, families, and so on and so forth. And this is actually the trajectory of the industry, is to move from monitoring cars to monitoring people in different ways.
1: And here we are, and Orwell is rolling around in his grave. And I want to kind of get to the argument, because there's also a lot of programming that gets done to us. And, you know, that's something that we talk about at Project Censored a lot, is that we are the most propagandized people in the U.S., we children of empire, or in the world, the U.S. And, you know, you'll see it oftentimes on these crime shows where you're clearly on the side of the police, right? That's the goal. And you're supposed to be against this guy who's beating his wife or whatever. They never mentioned that that could also be the cop, but statistically speaking, it would be. But, you know, they show you like, oh, well, we had to use this information and, oh, we don't need a warrant. Who cares? We gotta go after the bad guy. It's more important, you know? And so the argument is always safety. Like, oh, it'll make us safe. And we should always be against the bad guy, even if it means that we gotta break some rules because we're American. Of course, it's been proven many times over and over again, long before ALPRs were the hot thing, that surveillance doesn't make us safer. Actually, the opposite. Putting ourselves in a panopticon of ever-increasing state violence has the opposite effect by inviting that violence into our communities, our neighborhoods, our homes. So could you talk a little bit about this propaganda, like this false claim of surveillance equals safety, and what alternatives that DFLOC and others suggest that actually uplifts community safety?
2: Yeah, I mean, it's really interesting, you know, during the procurement process for any of these tools, there's never any discussion around what would success look like. How do we actually know these are effective in addressing crime or violence or whatever the police claim they need these tools for? And simultaneously, there isn't any independent research that shows ALPRs actually have a meaningful impact on crime or violence, right? The one study that Flock likes to cite regarding the impact that ALPRs have had on crime across the country is a study that they paid for. But they routinely cite this, and they don't mention that they had a role in the study, right, in conducting the study. But this is the pattern across the country. And the assumption is that the police need these tools, that there's an urgency to have more technology in our police departments. And I think when we really look at what's happening, one, you know, these tools don't actually make anyone safer, right? I argue that they actually make us all less safe. And it's very much around the violence that these tools enable the police to inflict, right? You know, the amount of domestic violence, the amount of stalking from these tools, it's outrageous that that is not a discussion point when we're talking about what these tools can enable, right? And it's also not a surprise that gender-based violence is not prioritized in these discussions, right? But I think a common talking point with that is that, you know, elected officials will always say, well, not our police. We know other police do this. We know other police will use this for immigration enforcement, but not our police. So how do we put guardrails up to ensure that other police can't use our data, right? And so it goes to what you're talking about in terms of this sort of blind allegiance to police and policing. The other thing that I often talk about with these tools that I think is really important is that, you know, I will usually say that functioning democracies don't surveil their residents, and that surveillance, like license plate readers, is a symptom of a crisis of democracy. And we have seen this in a few ways. One, the lack of democratic process or any sort of engagement during the procurement process, right? And so we oftentimes elected officials aren't even aware that the police signed a contract with an ALPR vendor or other surveillance vendor. And then it gets brought to their attention in different ways, or they start seeing the cameras. We've also seen this sort of the crisis of democracy in the response to the use of these cameras. You know, there was a recent incident in North Carolina where a group of residents in this county went to their county commissioner meeting to talk about the county's use of Flock. And one of the county commissioners basically said, you know, you cannot speak tonight, and said only one person could sort of speak and represent the group, right? So again, undermining democratic process and practice on the spot, making up rules as they go to not allow public input, right? And so, you know, this says a lot about what elected officials and law enforcement, police think about in terms of sort of community input, in terms of what community safety is, right? What public safety is, right? There's no interest in including anyone's voice other than the police. But when people do respond, then, you know, we are seen as a problem, right? You know, the CEO of Flock Safety referred to DFLOC as a terroristic organization last year. I think a lot of people understand that we're just exercising our First Amendment right, and there's no problem with actually going out and saying this is not what public safety looks like in our communities. And to that point, a lot of people, a lot of, around the country are proposing programs that can address the root causes of violence and crime, which are real, right? Violence and crime are real in communities, and we need to address them. You know, the statistics around violent crime and whatnot across the country have been declining over the last a couple decades, but violence is real. And so we should implement public programs to address violence. We should implement public programs that can address crime. And there are plenty of programs that can address the root causes that don't rely on surveillance. And one very common thing that we often cite, because a lot of communities want license plate readers because of stolen cars and property crimes, there's evidence that shows just better street lighting can reduce property crimes, can reduce the number of stolen cars, right? Simple little things like that. And there are other programs, other initiatives that people are bringing in and using to address crime and violence across the country too. But I think we need to be focused on that and be focused on funding public goods. And I think we need to start to be really honest with ourselves that public safety, there's a problem if we're treating public safety as though it's a product that can be bought and sold, right?
1: Yeah, absolutely. Anytime you make things like that a capitalist commodity, it's going to go downhill. And with regards to, you know, to people fighting back, and I know that on DFLOC.org, it says 68 cities have rejected ALPRs, and y'all have a map up there that shows that these more than 100,000 cameras across the country, it looks like lesions. It looks like, you know, pustules or something on the United States. Could you talk a little bit about, I mean, how are people organizing against these ALPR contracts? Could you give some examples of places that people have won?
2: Yeah. So when you look at the map, I just want to name, you know, there's 100,000 cameras on there right now. Those are just a small portion, right? There are more cameras across the country that haven't been mapped. And there's also a lot of technologies that compound the sort of the impact of these cameras that police use on the back end. And they're real-time crime centers, infusion centers, that kind of thing, right? So this is just maybe the tip of the iceberg in terms of the data collection. In terms of people, communities fighting back and responding, the ways in which we're engaging with folks across the country, if we're recognizing that the problem of ALPRs is a crisis of democracy, then we are encouraging people to engage democratic practice and process around this. So people are using public records requests to get the contract, to get the invoices, to get the audit logs, the event logs, the information that shows how the police are using the system. So we're really encouraging people to do that, to request documents. You know, and I will say that documents like contracts, invoices, those documents should just be public. We shouldn't have to request them. They're already digital. We should also just have an insight into the money, into how our public agencies, government agencies are, how they're spending money, right? So we're encouraging people to do that. We're also encouraging people to talk with their friends, their family, their neighbors, and make sure they're aware of what these cameras are, their capabilities, their capacities, how the data is being used, all of the different things that we've seen across the country over the last year. And then, you know, go to your city council meeting, go to your county commissioner meeting and voice your concern, right? Meet with your elected officials, talk to them about what these tools do and how they work. And people across the country are doing that. Oftentimes, you know, I'm engaging with folks that are doing this for the first time. You know, they're learning, you know, they're like, hey, Ed, how do I know when my city council meets, How do I write a public comment? I have 3 minutes. Oh, how do I do this? What are the talking points? You know, like how do I think about this? Right. So engaging people oftentimes for the first time in their local government, which I think is significant. I think is really important, especially in this political moment, right? And the other thing that's, I think, notable about this fight against license plate readers is that people from across the political spectrum are engaging it. So this is, you know, this is the first time in my years doing this where I'm working with a lot of libertarians who are deeply concerned about the growing surveillance apparatus in their communities. And they're, you know, making connections around how the data is being collected, how it's being shared and whatnot. And, you know, there is some political disagreement regarding the sort of the vision that we have, but there's a lot of alignment around the fact that we cannot have democracy if we continue to grow out this surveillance apparatus, right? Functioning democracies do not surveil their residents. So there's a lot of work across the political spectrum, small conservative communities, larger, more liberal, progressive cities, right? A lot of folks, radical folks on the left, socialists, anarchists, abolitionists, folks on the right. It's really encouraging to be a part of that. You know, it's just really encouraging. But yeah, we need to update the website. I think there's more than 68 at this point. I think we have over 80 contracts canceled, more or less, over the last year. And again, you know, large cities, Austin, Texas canceled theirs last year. Denver canceled theirs. A lot of smaller communities, you know, Oshkosh, Wisconsin, Pittsburgh, North Carolina, right? Smaller cities, smaller communities. You know, it's been a variety of factors in each city that has sort of contributed to why the contract has been canceled. But what has been consistent has been people organizing, you know, doing the tried and true strategies that we know, building community opposition, naming the problem, diagnosing the problem, and participating in the democratic process practice that they have in their cities and counties. One thing that I will name that I think is important to know, and I've already alluded to this, but I harp on this, is that the problem is bigger than Flock. So one of the things that we have seen in multiple cities is that once a Flock contract is canceled, Axon, Motorola Solutions, other vendors come in and try to sell their ALPRs. And they position themselves as, we're not Flock. We don't have the same problems, right? And so one of the things that I think, you know, your listeners should understand is that it's the technology and the business model that is at the core of this in terms of the huge, massive data collection and mass data sharing that sort of facilitates all of this.
1: Yeah, thank you for naming that, because I wanted to highlight that, because that's also something that's on DFLOC, is that yes, it's Flock that is the largest, but that's really a kind of a toxic tech ecosystem, if you will. And there's always a few runners up that are willing and ready to take that money in order to be part of this panopticon. So I think that is really important to highlight. And I also appreciate that you highlighted the spectrum, because that's something that we've talked about on the show as well, with regards to, for instance, data centers, how people from across the political spectrum are fighting data centers. And I think that that's also a really important thing to highlight. As an organizer, I oftentimes say, you know, you could be friends with some of the people you organize with, but that's not actually the point. The point is to organize people that you disagree with, that you might not even want to like hang out with and have a beer with, but that you are organizing for shared goals with. And that's, I think that oftentimes gets lost or gets gummed up in organizing spaces. But before we end here, I do want to ask you to talk a little bit about the week of action that's coming up August 16th through 22nd. What specifically is this National Week of Action focused on, and what are some of the things that people can do to engage with it?
2: Yeah. So the National Week of Action Against License Plate Readers, again, not Flock, against license plate readers, is a week that we've called for people across the country to mobilize, right? Again, we've canceled a lot of contracts. We have thousands of people across the country organizing against surveillance and organizing against ALPRs in their communities. And we wanted to pull everyone together for 1 week to do something that week in their community to make the problem legible, to bring more people into the work and to help more people to understand why we need to oppose the use of ALPRs and other surveillance. So DFLOC, we're not calling for a unified action as much as we are asking for folks to do something that week. They can visit noalprs.com and see the information that we have published regarding the week of action. They can register their city. If they'd like to participate, they can get in touch with us via that website. And we're encouraging folks to think broadly about what the impacts are of surveillance in their communities. And so we have folks doing sort of introductory events, ALPRs 101, introductions, folks doing something that we often call sort of flock walks or spy hunts, where they go out and they actually go look at the cameras installed in their community, and they talk with people about the capabilities that the cameras have, and they kind of map them out and they help people to understand and see them in the wild, as we say. And then other events as well, right? So one of the things that I'm planning on doing during the week of action is actually hosting events about the intersections of surveillance and data centers and why the fights are one and the same and why we need to start building and having more of a conversation about how these fights are united. So we're encouraging folks to take up the work in whatever way makes sense locally, to build more relationships with people in their communities, and to get in touch with us so that we can have a stronger national network of people challenging the use of surveillance.
1: Brilliant. I'm a big fan of intersections, because if we stay in our silos, we're going to die there. So folks, again, do check out dflock.org and noalprs.com, and we'll have those links in the show notes as well. Ed, thanks so much for the work that you do, and thanks for coming onto the show.
2: Thank you. It was great to be here.
1: Coming up next on the program, I sit down with Heidi Lim from AI Resist List to talk about reframing AI. That's coming up.
0: Okay, I left that little tag for people might be interested in the AI discussion from Project Censored. Dflock has nothing to do with a cryptocurrency that is similarly titled. They go out of their way. They say they have mapped 123,841 license plate readers in the U.S. and that further, 97 cities have rejected license plate readers. Urbana has not succumbed to the flock phenomena. And as I mentioned at the top, part of the reason this discussion is pertinent is because there's a surveillance technology acquisition ordinance being discussed, perhaps voted on as early as this coming Monday, though I would urge them to discuss the changes that have been offered mostly by the police chief, I think. Maybe some of the city attorneys work too. But yeah, that's a busy Monday because the I mentioned the ad hoc group on data centers is meeting at the Champaign Library, 5:30 to 7, not 6:30 to 8. 7 o'clock is also when the task force meets at the new Bennett building, the county building in downtown Urbana. I think they're meeting weekly at this point. I'm not sure. Notice that Andrew Ryan of the Prairie Rivers group is on that task force. And water is a lot of concern. Noise, electric use. Yeah, data centers. So that's three meetings, two concurrent, and I guess I'll be going to the city council meeting. Though, as I mentioned, you can write the city council, write to the city clerk, and ask that your opinions be read into the record. There was a lot of that activity last Monday for the committee of the whole meeting. There's also something on campus. I go to the Friday Forum when it's in session and already looking to the fall. They're screening a film, a short film, this coming Wednesday, 11 o'clock in the morning. So this, I guess, is maybe for people who might already be on campus. A short film by Joshua Jackson and Asif Wilson. And it's called Against the Current. It's about black resistance. And it's purports apparently to have a global perspective on resistance by many. They have been traveling through the state of Illinois screening this. I guess it's screened on campus, though the Y is sort of really on campus, too. It'd be great if there could be an off-campus screening of this film, too. I'm hoping I can make it to that. Since other business on campus to take care of. We're not playing Smedley Butler, though I always like to hear War is a Racket. And we'll hear Joel Bynum a bit later in conversation with... am I not loud enough again? I think I'm loud enough. Keep the phone ringing because I'm about to wrap it up. Somebody's calling right now while I'm on the air. Let's go to Code Pink. This is Pink Notes. It's, a Thursday feature of program Flashpoints that I go to with Dennis Bernstein quite a bit. All right, somebody gave up the phone call, so they want to call back while something's on the air. It was crowded here a minute ago with all the technical help that WEF just got. Almost identical replacement board, so seamless ergonomics, I guess I'll call it, for all of the people that come down and volunteer. But let's go to two members of Code Pink. Conversation with Dennis Bernstein. I mentioned Medea Benjamin was on last week on this segment called Pink Notes. This is particularly focused on Rubio's threatening Code Pink. You know, Pacifica was mentioned in the Project 2025 explicitly. So the bead has been on alternative media for quite a while. And of course, Trump attacks all media as fake media when they say something he doesn't like. Opinions you hear are those of the speakers, not necessarily shared, and I'm not going to get everything on, so I might abridge this one to make sure I get Joel Beinen on in his full discussion of Bibi Netanyahu and the unreported, I guess they didn't release any notes particularly about how the Oval Office meeting went. Or maybe they were in the Situation Room, I don't know.
3: People to go to Code Pink because we have an opportunity for you to tell Rubio that this report does belong in the, you know, the garbage bin of history. And we have to speak out. I mean, we can't just let these things happen, look at them and be afraid or worried. We have to act. And I think that's the moment we live in right now for, and we see that in so many ways, Dennis, is now is the moment to be in action, to be engaged together. And we cannot allow these guys to continue to lie, which does create violence in our streets because people don't understand these are lies and they're fueled by them. And we have to back them down.
4: Bravo. Sounds like a plan. What about if people want to do more? Are there actions coming up now? How do people make sure that they don't miss the next big action or the information bundle that can make a difference in their lives?
3: Yeah, you know, we have a more information on Code Pink about our Summer of Peace. And the whole reason for that is here we are this summer. We get together in camps. There are all kinds of things we do together in the summer. And we're hoping that people can remind each other the values of peace and love, because come the fall, we have got to really fight this $1.5 trillion war bill that Hegseth has put forward. Now, we've disrupted Hegseth every time he's come to Congress. He lies to Congress. They don't stop him. Some Democratic members try, but he continues to lie. He continues to be outrageous in his remarks. This $1.5 trillion war budget, one half of it goes to make the billionaires richer, one half. And again, it's double the Biden bill, which already was creating, our wars were the greatest contributor to climate change. That was already with half of the budget. Imagine what can happen with double, and it's most of it going to AI billionaires, taking your tax dollars, putting it in the pocket of AI billionaires to continue to disrupt our lives, and disrupt our lives they are. You know, I was out after the World Cup with I made a big sign that said, Red Card Wars. Do you know the people came up to me because they wanted to say, yes, we need the red card wars. We need food. We need housing. They know the cost of these wars. They know they're destroying the planet. The people know. And what we know we have to act on, we have to engage with. So if you know, then take advantage of this summer, whatever event you're engaged in, whatever you're doing, bring the message of peace and love. Ask people what they want to fund instead of wars. And remind them there's a war budget that's going to go through Congress, and we all need to be engaged to stop it. This needs to be our red line. No, we will no longer fund the war budget. And by the way, just for good news, we are winning. For the first time since I've been an anti-war activist since 1968, 12 senators ganged up against the NDAA. So not just the people, but those in power understand this has gone too far. And we all need to, this is the place where everyone can get together, because no matter what you need, what your values are, war is stealing from it. This war bill is stealing from anything you need and from life on the planet. And you, I would
4: you
3: like
4: know,
3: to
4: it's always inspiring to take action. You know, it's you get depressed if you stand still, if you're hiding under your desk. But if you're out there locking arms with the people and making a difference in the world, the way in which Code Pink does exemplary actions that are meant to focus and to help us change history a little bit. This is it makes all the difference in how you feel in this world. Isn't that true? And we need to build on that kind of strength of people taking action. That's why I love Code Pink.
3: Well, it's how you stay sane in this mad world is engaging, because it makes you ground. It makes you be related to what is real, and what is real is us, the people. We are the power. And when you get lost in the story and the lies, it's very destabilizing. And we also live in a time of limbo. And that limbo is created by, you know, ceasefire, no ceasefire, war in Iran, no war in Iran. An ongoing war in Ukraine that is happening but not happening. You know, like, there's a lot of limbo. Whenever you engage, you take yourself out of that space. And limbo is a psychological term where one doesn't feel like they have agency. That's very destabilizing. So to be in the streets with your friends, to engage with your friends, you know, we have a group that was just getting together to write letters to Congress, writing letters locally to your newspaper to say, why are you not talking about the devastation that is happening with our tax dollars? Where is your voice about what's really happening? Don't distort our thinking. Tell us the truth. Demand the truth. I mean, the fact that you're not finding out in the mainstream media what's happening in the West Bank, that level of violence. I mean, last week you had people on the streets of Jerusalem saying that we won't be happy until every Palestinian is dead, and that that's being broadcast on mainstream media as okay. But that we're, you know, what we're doing to babies with our practices, both supporting the Israeli regime and what we're doing in Cuba and what we're doing in Iran, that to stop this, it takes our engagement, our voice, and our hearts.
0: That's Jody Evans from Code Pink on the Pink Notes segment from the Flashpoints show. I think it's every Thursday when they can do it feature. Election Crimes Bulletin didn't happen this week. They were in a fundraising mode. They did a lot on Haiti, and I might package some of that up for tomorrow's show, since I haven't in a while. And it's particularly focused now with this end of the immigration status that Haitians had. And not to forget the Syrians also, who are being pretty summarily ejected, at least so it seems. And Upfront has the segment with Joel Beinon, and as usual, going to edit some stuff on the fly. I'll play all of this Joel Beinon unless I get even a fresher interview with him, which is not terribly unlikely. This was conducted Thursday morning. But I'm going to play a little bit of Harvey Wasserman about nuclear power. He's particularly concerned about the Diablo Canyon. I grew up in Columbus, Ohio, worked with the great journalist Bob Fitrakis, as I said, worked on election issues too in Ohio through the years, but it's a long time living out in California. And we'll hear a bit of this. This is from a Flashpoints segment as well. Solartopia, he actually has a program called that. That's available on the Pacifica Network and YouTube channel, I believe, as well. So we'll hear a segment of this and then get to part of Joel Beinon, but I'll play the entirety tomorrow, unless something else happens in the world, I guess, that I can find material to respond to. Maybe there'll be another peace deal to affect the market on Monday.
4: To these airwaves, our good friend Harvey Wasserman, longtime environmentalist, Solartopia, many books on the subject, out on the front lines, fighting the good fight against the nuclear madness. But the madness continues, Harvey Wasserman. Why should we be concerned about places like Diablo Canyon? You got Trump's in charge. Trump's in charge. What's there to worry about?
5: You and I have been talking for decades. I'm going to give you the scariest sentence you ever heard. The entire 100% health and safety regulation of all 94 atomic reactors in the United States, including the two at Diablo Canyon, are now solely and 100% in the charge of Donald Trump. The SWAT decision from the Supreme Court of the United States says that the President of the United States, whoever it might be at the time, can fire without cause any regulator. That means that Donald Trump, who has personal, very large personal financial investments in the nuclear power industry, is now 100% in charge of the safety regulations at Diablo Canyon and all the other nuclear power plants in the United States. So these two reactors at San Luis Obispo, which everybody is telling us, oh, they're so safe, they're so heavily regulated, Donald Trump can fire any member of the Nuclear Regulatory Commission staff that might give a peep about maybe, San Andreas could turn that place to rubble, or, you know, the pipes are corroded or it's embrittled. Anyone who dares to say such a thing, Donald Trump will send them to Siberia. So, you know, that's the situation we're now in, Dennis. It's probably the worst moment in the history of American atomic power. Donald Trump, 100% in charge of all nuclear regulation, and Gavin Newsom running around telling us that Diablo Canyon is safe while he's also attacking Donald Trump. Come on, Gavin. Who's in charge of the safety there?
4: What scares you most about Diablo Canyon? And what in real terms, what's the concern?
5: The San Andreas. I mean, everybody who knows anything about earthquakes knows that the San Andreas is headed for a fall. And those two reactors are going to turn to rubble immediately. And total radiation all over the place. We saw it four times at Fukushima. Slightly different causes at Chernobyl. But we have known for decades what can happen with an earthquake at Diablo Canyon. There are a dozen earthquake faults there. Those reactors will just crumble. It's a nothing. Aside from the fact that they're breaking us economically, Diablo Canyon is an incredibly expensive piece of garbage that is costing us at least $1 billion a year over what our budget should be in California, and the incredible breakthroughs that are happening, Dennis. If there's any miracle in our time, it's been the advance of solar, wind, geothermal, and now battery.
4: All right, let's go there. Let's go there for a little bit. Tell us about the solartopian world, what we should be doing, what it should look like, where we could be. Aren't we desperate? Don't we need this nuclear power? We really need it, don't we? Right now, it's fulfilling a need.
5: Well, you can join me. Go every night tonight to YouTube and look at what's happening in the solar industry and the wind industry, especially in the battery industry. The breakthroughs in renewable energy are just spectacular. And the cost savings that we would get from shutting Diablo are enormous. Our electric rates in California would go down 25-30% immediately if they shut the Diablo and made the conversion to renewables, because that the technology is the miracle of our lifetime. It has expanded so rapidly and dropped in price so radically that it's a joke. The idea that they would run those two reactors is such a ripoff. It's all going straight into the hands of the people at PG&E are sponsoring Gavin Newsom's run for president. It's ridiculous. There is zero, and there's every economic reason to shut those reactors right away. Economically, even if they weren't rated, even if they're 100% safe, Diablo Canyon would be just the biggest ripoff in the history of California. It's incredibly, makes no sense economically. And keep on that, the incredible disaster that would accompany the earthquake that we all know is coming, and then multiply that with the fact that Donald Trump will be in charge of the evacuation. I mean, really, come on. You know, Donald Trump is literally in charge of the health and safety at Diablo Canyon. Just let that sink in for a minute.
4: Well, I bet you he'd get out of there first if there was a problem.
5: He and Elon.
4: He'd have an exit plan.
5: These are hideous beasts. These people, they have zero compassion, zero empathy, and no care whatsoever for the health and safety of the general public, which they seem to omit actually includes them. I mean, they think they're a different species, I suppose, but this Dennis has never been more dangerous than it is right now at Diablo Canyon. Add the fact
4: what should happen there? What exactly should happen? How should that break down? How should Diablo Canyon be gotten rid of? What would be the safest way? What needs to happen?
5: Jerry Brown laid it all out in 2016. It was signed, sealed, and delivered. Gavin Newsom was lieutenant governor. He signed on. And in 22, somebody handed him a check and picked up his tab at the French Gardener or whatever it was called. And he stabbed us in the back. The whole plan was laid out beautifully in 2016 to 2018. It was signed on by the unions, the local governments, the PUC, the assembly, the environmental groups. PG&E wanted to shut it down. It was all laid out perfectly, 2016 to 2018. And then in 22, Gavin stabbed us in the back.
0: Yes, PG&E's giving him money for a presidential run, too. You didn't mention tsunami, actually. That's one of the features. It may not even be one of the faults that's close to Diablo Canyon on the coast there. Could easily be something else that generates a tsunami wave. And as I mentioned, the title of my article on the microreactor and nuclear power in general was nuclear power in the Trumpian deregulatory era. I'm paraphrasing myself. So let's get to what we can from Joe Beinen, and I'll play the entirety of this 18-minute interview with the great Brian Edwards Tekert, morning show host, and good on him for being so cogent so early in the morning. Though he had some technical flaws this time, but I managed to edit those out, if I indeed was able to do that, as I tried this morning. So, Joe Beinen, emeritus professor at Stanford, living in Portland, where he's been active quite a bit. We'll get right to it.
6: There hasn't been much by way of an official report out of what happened. But the Washington Press is full of reporting based on anonymous sources with the U.S. and Israeli governments on what was discussed, which was apparently largely options for doing something about the U.S. war with Iran. According to the report outs, Netanyahu isn't even pushing a particular option, as well as a pitch for continuing Israel's occupation of a portion of Syria that it moved into after the fall of the Bashar al-Assad government. Notably absent in the report outs is any discussion of the Trump administration's agreement to help Saudi Arabia develop a nuclear program, which went over like a lead balloon in Israel. We thought it would be worth digging into what's happening and also what Israel's been doing in the West Bank while all eyes are on Iran. Our guest is Joel Beinen, professor of Middle East History Emeritus at Stanford University. Good morning.
7: Good morning, Brian. Thank you for having me.
6: How does Benjamin Netanyahu think that the war with Iran ends?
7: Benjamin Netanyahu would like the war with Iran to continue at least until the election in October, because one of his stronger cards is as leader of a country in arms. So he doesn't have a plan for the war to end anytime soon.
6: And like the Israeli public at large and the Israeli press, how do they think the Iran war ends?
7: They are split, as is expressed in the polling for the election, which is not necessarily very accurate, but has some sense of what's going on in the minds of the Israeli public. So the Likud has been eroding, its status has been eroded. It's now projected, according to the average of the polls, to get something like 20, 21, 22, tops 23 seats in the Knesset out of a total of 160. And meanwhile, Gadi Eisenkot's party is surging with an equivalent number of seats. They are either tied, or Eisenkot's new party is slightly ahead by one or two seats. Eisenkot has popularity because he's a former chief of staff. So unlike Netanyahu, who is seen as erratic and self-serving and corrupt, Eisenkot is seen as serious, measured. He's also lost a son and two nephews since October 7th, so made sacrifices for the country, whereas Netanyahu exploits the situation for his own personal gain. So, and Eisenkot has been very careful not to put forward a comprehensive strategy or plan for how to deal with either Iran or the Palestinians. The election campaign is focused on Netanyahu's corruption, on the need for a state commission of inquiry to examine the failures that led to the October 7th Hamas attack, drafting ultra-Orthodox Jews into the army. These positions are all very popular with the middle class and upper middle class elites, and they all lean right. I mean, Eisenkot, this is not a party of the left. The actual policy difference vis-a-vis Iran or Palestinians is not particularly evident between the two of these blocs, who are currently the largest ones in the Israeli political scene.
6: If you take a look at his electoral coalition, Eisenkot's electoral coalition, can infer anything about what changes might be possible towards Iran or the Palestinians?
7: Towards the Palestinians, I think absolutely nothing. That coalition would include Naftali Bennett, who served briefly in a government that was misnomered the government of change. There was no real change other than that Netanyahu wasn't in it. Bennett has said very clearly that he seeks to annex at least large parts of the West Bank. So that will be in the coalition, if Eisenkot leads it, the Democrats, which is the liberal Zionist party, a fusion of the old Labor Party and a Meretz party, which was slightly to its left. They'll become, some of their leaders will become cabinet ministers if Eisenkot becomes prime minister, but they won't occupy any of the key ministries and they won't have very much influence over the government's direction. And Eisenkot is not talking about two states. Most Jews in Israel are not talking about two states. And that's really not on the agenda, on anybody's agenda.
6: Separately, apparently, Benjamin Netanyahu thought it was important to bring visual aids to defend Israel's occupation of the portions of Syria it's taken over since the fall of the Bashar al-Assad regime. The report out in Axios, citing anonymous sources, says he showed Donald Trump maps that indicate Turkey is occupying more of Syria than Israel. The difference being, Turkey is there with the current Syrian government's permission, and Israel is not.
0: Brian Edwards Teekert, I'll let that hang in the air. 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

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Radio Free Labor here on WEFT 90.1 FM, broadcasting to you the number one political education show of the working people, by the working people, always for the working people. Gus Wood is back in the house today. Stephanie is off doing great work, so I'm flying solo again today. But that is just okay because I got a lot to talk about and we got to get into it. The empire continues to crumble. Oh my goodness, goodness gracious. Woo! I'm not going to lie to you. I thought it would take another 5, 6, 7 years, but the data has come out. The world is turning its back. And now you see a bunch of old white supremacists crumbling before our very eyes. This is Custard's last stand, I'm going to call it. We're going to talk about that today. Again, more evidence that the working classes and the radical forces on the ground that they hate so much, us socialists, communists, Marxists, radicals, anarchists, and just regular everyday working people who just want to have a better life, you know, we're winning. Simple as that. And we're going to talk about that in a quick second. Oh, what a glorious week, despite the fact that it was record-breaking humidity here in the Midwest, especially here in Champaign, where every morning when you wake up, your windows are all just completely just covered in condensation. It's just so murky, humid, but the humidity broke every time I checked my news alert and saw that these decrepit homicidal maniacs continue to understand that their time is almost up. The writing is on the wall for MAGA. And we're going to get into that in a quick second. We also have some other amazing news coming out. The Lindsey Graham story. We're going to do an A&E biography here on the Lindsey Graham story and exactly what it is that this creature did while it was still living. And now that it's gone, what happens? I find it to be incredibly hilarious that as much of a white supremacist genocidal maniac that Lindsey Graham was, you don't see too many people getting fired for celebrating his demise like they were getting fired for celebrating the demise of Charlie Kirk. That's very interesting, huh? Very, very interesting. But again, we are at different eras of the empire at this point. At that point, when Kirk died, they were still salvaging the empire. And here we are today, and the empire had already collapsed. And now they're just trying to thin the herd for what comes next. Simple as that. So we're going to talk about that. We're going to talk about the wildfires. This is the fourth or fifth summer in a row where this has become a major health crisis. So we're going to get into that. And as I promised last week, the Criterion sale continues. It's the 18th.

You have 2 weeks left for the sale, so I'm going to give you some recommendations by theme today. So stay tuned for that. That's going to be a lot of fun. You know, I love talking, especially talking international film. There are some amazing radical films that are out there that a lot of people don't know about that the Criterion Collection has restored. And I'm going to give you a breakdown of all those films today. And I'm just really excited because talking film, especially radical film, is one of my favorite things ever. So shout out to the Criterion Collection. 50% off sale at Barnes & Noble is going on right now. So yeah, we got a fire show, and I'm in a bit of a good mood today. You know, I got the news that the Graham man had hit the dirt. So I was already kind of, you know, boisterous and, oh, okay, you know, all right, this may be a good week. Then I had the steel workers come through. Shout out to the USW steel workers. District 7 came through, and I taught them all week. And we had a great time this week talking about political economy, the critique of political economy. That was a lot of fun. And then the speech happened. But before we get to the speech, I want to make sure that listeners are aware that the views and opinions expressed on air, those of the speakers, and do not necessarily represent those WET Champaign, Prairie Incorporated, Station Management, or the board of directors, or the WEFT associates. It's just me, myself, and I today, in the spirit of the late, great Bob Pulesny, the legend, doing it in his honor and the honor of the working classes of Champaign, Urbana, the working classes of the United States, the working classes of the world, international working class solidarity. That is what undergirds Radio Free Labor, building power for the people to fight back. You know, a lot of questions about how do we fight back? What are we doing? Well, again, And this is where we're going to start today, because I call it Custer's last stand. You see, I mean, so if you haven't heard by now, you probably have, but it was leaked what these idiots were going to say in the presidential address. It was leaked to the news stations early on. And yeah, ABC, NBC, and some others completely blacked out the presidential address, because they're again, even the centrists, the ones who defend this very system, are tired of all of this. The very defenders of the system, the state media, is so alienated from their own what they call duty to air whenever the president of the United States speaks, that they just blacked it out. Now, here's the part that got me when I read this, that CBS, which is the most zombie cult-like station now, we don't count Fox News because they've always been full of crap, but CBS was recently turned into a zombie-like cult for MAGA enthusiasts. And they, in the middle of this psychopath's rambling, they cut it out in the middle of his rambling to fact-check it. So either Barry Weiss has been turned, Barry Weiss has been rejected by MAGA, so she is now she's rogue now. She's gone AWOL from MAGA, or somebody at CBS risked their career and cut that foolishness off and didn't bring it back, and now Barry Weiss is going to fire them. One of those three happened, but needless to say is that there is an internal rebellion of the defenders of the system against said system now, because the Trump administration, the idiot that is Marco Rubio, I'm going to get to him in a minute, listeners. Don't worry. I got a special place for that clown. And, of course, everybody's QAnon, a QAnon nerd, Stephen Miller. Everybody now, the centrists who were so adamant that all you had to do was just go against Donald Trump and the system will survive. Well, they realized that crap's not working.
they start to adopt the slogans and the rhetoric of us on the left. They start calling Israel a genocide. What they're doing to Palestinians, a genocide. They start going against AI in some ways, not all the ways, but you're seeing the rumblings of it. The big vote came out today of supplying arms to Israel. Not today, but last week. And you had 100 senators that voted, I mean either 100 senators or House of Reps, but 100 people in Congress voted against giving Israel weapons. So you have more and more people now who are defenders of the system adopting the arguments and rhetoric of us on the left in critiquing said system. And so the homicidal maniac's speech is not some just random speech. This is Custer's last stand. What he said in that speech was like, we know it is the end. MAGA knows that they're done. So this is the final stand. Can MAGA do anything to reassert itself as any political viable organization at any point before November? That was what the speech was about. Everybody around this idiot knows it's not. Even Miller and Rubio, who are losers, and again, I'll get to Rubio in a minute, all of his handlers knows it's over. The rest of the world knows that MAGA is over. But they had to have one last stand, Custer's last stand, listeners. The only way they think they can survive. So his primetime address, even though it was a warning against working class people, it was one of the most ridiculous and embarrassing moments for the right wing. And it just demonstrates how absolutely internally factioned the right wing is right now. So, yes, we should be concerned and we should be organizing. We should be building power. But this idea that the right wing is now some organized, just powerful, gauntlet, invincible weapon. No, that speech was an absolute disaster. It was a dumpster fire of how much the right wing are fighting each other, and they're probably going to destroy each other in the process. That's all that was. And again, listeners, I didn't listen to the speech because listening to Donald Trump speak, I don't have to eat Taco Bell. I don't have to eat lettuce for my stomach to go haywire. All I have to do is listen to a rambling homicidal maniac who also now is suffering from dementia, who also is going off the cuff. I don't have to do anything to make my stomach go bad than listen to this idiot. So I chose not to listen. I read some of the excerpts, and no surprise, listeners, it was manic. Most of it was incoherent. Shout out to the amazing people online as well who posted all the incoherent quotes back to back to back for me. I'm not going to do them on the show because, I mean, again, I don't want to make fun of someone suffering from dementia, but he is a racist, misogynist, homicidal maniac, and he was before his dementia started. So I'm not going to make fun of the incoherent parts of the speech because I'm not going to make fun of dementia. But what I am going to do is I am going to break down just how embarrassing everything about that thing was. I mean, they have lost grip. The ruling class, because of this horrific just abuse of working class people through direct straight murder, ICE, police, you name it, the police outside of ICE are still killing tons of people, mostly black people. You have indirect violence, so the stealing of homes, the criminalization of housing insecurity,
the loss of jobs, the unstableness of the economy, gas and food and everything else is back up again. Inflation is going to be horrific in July. So you have direct and indirect violence now because the working classes are done. They are just done. The data came out, listeners, on Wednesday for the first time since 2015, listeners. For the first time since 2015, Trump's racist base, that 20 to 25% of his base that solely will live and die by every word he says, that will follow him into the deserts to hang with him, and then he will abandon them in the desert and make them find their own way home. He did that before. That group, that 20 to 25% of his voting base that have been dedicated to his white supremacist, anti-immigrant, misogynist garbage since 2015. That group has now turned their back on this idiot. They're getting interviewed left and right now, and now they're abandoning MAGA. MAGA is losing its base, and there's no way they're going to gain it back. There's no way. The only way Donald Trump gains his base back is to issue stimulus checks of about $5,000 or more to every person that works in the United States. He's not going to do that because he's a homicidal maniac at the end of his rope, and he doesn't care anymore. And like we said before, the only reason he ran for president the second time was to stay out of jail. So he don't care about his ratings anymore or MAGA. Everybody left. He doesn't care. He knows his time is over. So let's go over some of the unsubstantiated garble that was so bad that right-wing CBS just cut off his speech. He said that China had stolen the files of 220 million American voters. Because again, you could just ramble about ridiculousness all you want. He said that burn bags of incriminating documents left behind by Barack Obama had escaped incineration through gross incompetence. Listeners, this is just, I'm reading directly from what he said. This is not me making this up. He said that voting machines in the United States have been rigged in league with Venezuela in ways that could not be detected with an audit. Mind you, the voting machines were created by right-wing companies. So let that sink in. He then condemned China for a plot to destroy him, even though in about a month he's going to visit President Xi of China. And here's the more absurd part, listeners. He just talked to President Xi less than 60 days ago, and he was begging him, he was begging Xi, the president of China, to go and intervene in Iran. So again, listeners, this is a maniacal person who's out of his mind. This is a maniacal person who's lost all sense of reality. Custer's last stand. Is there any way he can save himself before he is just swallowed up by the working class rebellion that's happening on the ground in the U.S. and across the globe against U.S. fascism and imperialism? Something that has been going on for 400 years now. The grip is completely falling. Because again, this is how capitalism works. Capitalism is a system of dialectics. It is always going to cannibalize itself by creating the conditions for rebellion. It was always going to collapse within itself like a dying star. And it just so happened that this system simply accelerated the swallowing
of itself by putting in a homicidal, racist, misogynist, maniacal weirdo who everybody knew was only in it for himself, and he systematically helped destroy the U.S. empire and the capitalist structure. So again, they're hoping that AI investment and more military spending can save the capitalist structure in its current form, but it's not going to help. Because as the U.S. continues to bomb Iran, illegally, mind you, and destroy civilian homes, schools, hospitals, you name it. That's what the U.S. military empire does. They just bomb civilian areas and just murder people left and right. The more they do that, the less weaponry they have, and the more you're essentially strengthening Iran. And that's what that's what Trump will never understand. But again, you have a weakened Congress who are so soft and just lily-livered. I brought back that old phrase for some of my, what I call seasoned listeners, the lily-livered. They have no backbone to actually stand up to a homicidal maniac president who's suffering dementia, that they allow him to do this. So again, Custer's last stand is also about invoking the fear of communism. So let's go to this loser Marco Rubio now, who has easily become the biggest brown noser in the Trump administration, more so than Stephen Miller. I never thought I'd see the day. See, Stephen Miller was always a white supremacist nerd who never had any friends. So he actually spent his years on online forums doing horrible things and talking about horrible things with neo-Nazis. So Stephen Miller actually has an ideology. Marco Rubio will do literally anything Donald Trump tells him to. He's for sale. He has no ideology. He has no integrity. He has no respect for himself. So he'll go out there and just start spouting words that nobody cares about anymore. You really think young people care that you say communists are scary? Especially now that more and more people are joining socialist organizations than they have in the past 50 years? You really think the American people who can't feed themselves, who can't get jobs, who can't buy cars or homes, that they really care about socialism and Marxism? It doesn't work anymore. This isn't the 1970s and 80s. This isn't even the 1950s. You can say it all you want to. And the only reason you keep saying it, Rubio, is because so many more young people are joining socialist organizations. And the reports are coming out now that more and more people agree with socialism. What Mom Donnie's doing in New York, what the other socialist leaders are doing in other parts of the country by actually defying these fascist clowns. It's drawing more and more young people to socialist organizations. So Rubio is trying his best, but his best sucks because he's not good at anything, but he's trying his best to counter the wave towards leftism in the country. That is why we're winning. You don't get Rubio's speech. You don't get all this stuff about the crackdown on leftism and communism if it's not working. That's the whole thing. Same thing with McCarthyism in the 50s. Because we had such powerful radical organizations growing by the numbers, not just in Hollywood, where a lot of the blacklisting happened, but in the unions. They kept trying to kick out all the Marxists, but they couldn't do it. So they kept growing. And the same thing's happening right now. So Puppet Rubio is going to be his new name on this show. Puppet Rubio, working for a demented, homicidal, maniac pedophile. I keep forgetting the pedophile part. Sorry, listeners. You know, so much has happened that, you know, people keep forgetting about the Epstein stuff and Donald Trump being in there over 1,000 times. I keep forgetting the pedophile part. So demented,
homicidal maniac pedophile. So you have the puppet Rubio, and Miller is just Miller because he's a loser, so whatever. But yeah, this is their last stand. This is MAGA's last stand. Everything this week from them, especially when they lost birthright citizenship, which again, everybody told them they didn't have a chance in the world of getting rid of that one, because despite how poorly the Constitution is written and a lot of the amendments are written, the birthright citizenship language is actually pretty clear that you can't wiggle around that. So them losing that Supreme Court case and all the other stuff I just listed, plus all the numbers about working class MAGA people abandoning MAGA, this is it, y'all. They know it's over. So they're going to get worse. They're going to get more violent. They're going to get more unhinged. Trump and his puppets are going to be doing all kinds of horrible things over the next 5, 6, 7 months. He may try to cancel the elections in November. I mean, nobody's passing the SAVE Act now. He had a chance, if he wasn't so demented, last year to get the act passed. But he's too demented, and he's turned off so many of his Republican supporters in Congress that they're no longer supporting him now. So yeah, this dude he blew up his own goals. He always has done that since he was younger, though. That's why he ended up in debt. That's why he was chased by the mafia. That's why he's a lifelong grifter. The biggest grifter in world history is a demented homicidal maniac pedophile. And his puppet Rubio and his loser nerd, Stephen Miller, are all that's left of this guard. I would say Hegseth, but Hegseth ain't running nothing. Hegseth's not running anything. He's being told what to do by people in the Pentagon. Hegseth ain't got no power. Nah, he's a loser. You know, those generals punk him every day. So it's really just, I would call them the three musketeers, but, you know, they don't have half the personality to be the musketeers. So you could call them the three stooges. So that's what they are, the three stooges. You have demented homicidal maniac pedophile and his puppets, nerd loser Miller and puppet Rubio. That's it. Going after us leftists, going after international workers and students, going after anybody to save what little scraps of MAGA are left. And the only reason why they have their backs up against the wall is because of all the working class rebellion in multiple sectors around the world. It's about the students as well. It's about the intellectuals. It's about other organizations and groups across the world that have said no more. They're standing up. The resistance has grown, and they have nothing else to do but lose. Rubio may still think they can win. He's probably the only one. I think Miller and Trump both know they've lost. Well, Trump may or may not. Remember, his mind is mush now. So, but yeah, they know they've lost. Rubio, if you watch him speak, he still thinks they have a chance. They're done. You remember they tried to pass that law a couple of months ago where you get you have to teach anti-communism in Florida schools, and then you hear of all the socialist groups organizing in Florida. So that's what I'm saying, is that their reactionary garbage is never going to work. It was never meant to work, listeners. This is real power that we have right now. And that's why you should embrace the power of fighting these idiots. It's going to get more ugly now. We're only halfway through this year, and they're desperate, so they're going to do horrible things. They are. But that's what happens in a war. Our side is winning. The working classes in our communities are winning, y'all. It's ugly. It's nasty. It's violent. It's horrible what the federal government is doing at every stage of society right now, in every part of the world. It is ugly and violent.
what they are doing to us. It is a human rights crisis right now to what the federal government is doing to working people across the world. But that has never stopped us before in history of standing up to them and saying we're going to continue to fight until we win. And that's why we're going to win. Radio Free Labor, y'all, WEFT 90.1 FM. We are on fire this morning. We are on fire talking about the last stand of the Three Stooges, trying their best, shuffling around, looking at their shoes, falling asleep, rambling incoherently so bad that even the right wing cuts off your speech. Wow. So we want to give a shout out to Tanner Friedman. Programming on WEFT is made possible in part by Tanner Friedman Strategic Communications. Tanner Friedman is a public relations agency with a focus on media relations, crisis communications, and brand messaging. They also possess capabilities in video production, web design, and event promotion. More information on the firm and his work at his tannerfriedman.com. 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

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Woo! The Sisters with Voices continues. I should just do a whole tribute to the Sisters with Voices. That's what I'm going to do. Going into Black August next month. And you know we got a lot planned for that. So, yeah, the Sisters with Voices tribute. So all the 80s and 90s sisters out there singing it, just going off. We're going to do that for Radio Free Labor, y'all. Oh, my goodness. I'm fired up. Got my water, feeling good. Not too good outside right now, though. The humidity is really like, it's overwhelming when you step outside. And this is what they're told us we have to get used to, listeners, is hotter summers and just no break. You know, heat waves that last 2-3 weeks at a time instead of 2 or 3 days. I mean, that is the future. If you live anywhere in the United States or anywhere in the Arab nations, anywhere in the, near the equator, I mean, it's just unhealthy. It's hot in an unhealthy way. All right. Speaking of unhealthy ways and just being such an absolute terrible person, let's go to Lindsey Graham. First of all, listen, I'm trying my best here to understand because, again, I'm not in the political world. But if somebody literally calls for your imprisonment or calls for everybody to oppose you and beat you up and all this other stuff, both literally and figuratively, in the press, in the voting minds, et cetera, et cetera. So all of these Democrats that were posting on social media after Lindsey Graham died kept saying that he was funny. And I found that to be so interesting that Kamala Harris continues to embarrass herself. And she continues to make it clear that she is not a serious candidate because the young folks are not going to vote for somebody who continues to push the corporate Democratic garbage like what she's doing now. So, again, she's going to waste money running for president next time. But she put out that Lindsey Graham was warm. He was a warm man. And he was funny. He was witty. I'm sorry. He was witty. And again, they all said something. Obama said something. Everybody's favorite loser, Hakeem Jeffrey, who signed the anti-socialist statement, because he's a loser too. Who else? They all said something. Chuck Schumer said something. So they all have to say something, and I find it to be incredibly interesting. So can we just do let's do a quick A&E biography on the idiot, just cesspool that used to be Lindsey Graham. So Lindsey Graham has always in his lifetime been a right-wing war hawk who was a vocal advocate for American imperial aggression everywhere. And he had just come back from a plane flight in Kiev where he had met with Zelensky because he had sponsored a bill to place sanctions on Russia. So Lindsey Graham was a huge advocate for the war against Russia. And all of the people talking about he should pass his bill, you know, that the Democrats even came out. The Democrats are the ones who are saying that they want the right-wing bill passed more than the right-wingers themselves. Because, again, the Democratic Party's main core value is upholding the capitalist system and beating back any progressive or radical elements to improve or transform the system. There was virtually no acknowledgement in the media coverage or from the Democratic Congress people who fawned over Graham's wit that he was the successor in the Senate to Strom Thurmond,
The Democrat turned Republican who built his political career on the defense of Jim Crow apartheid. Lindsey Graham did not come of age until after the civil rights struggles of the 60s and 70s, but he worked closely with the Ku Klux Klan card-carrying Strom Thurmond after he was elected to the House of Representatives in 1994. When Thurmond announced his retirement in 2002 at the age of 99, Lindsey Graham positioned himself in the Republican primary as Thurmond's logical successor, and he won easily. He never criticized, let alone condemned, Strom Thurmond's long history of racist remarks, racist policies, and his overwhelming support of the Ku Klux Klan. It's because Lindsey Graham himself was a Klan member, more than likely. I wouldn't be surprised if he asked to be buried in Klan robes. I really would not be surprised if his will said he wanted to be buried in his Klan robes. Because again, a lot of these idiots are closeted Ku Klux Klan members. We know that. We know they have their robes. So it wouldn't surprise me. Nobody worked closely with Strom Thurmond for that many years and is not a member of the Klan. You know why? Because Strom Thurmond didn't trust anybody who was not in the Klan. And that's how the Klan operates. So yes, Lindsey Graham was a hardcore white supremacist racist who 99% more than likely was a member of the Ku Klux Klan, just like his mentor, Strom Thurmond. While in the House of Representatives, Lindsey Graham's best known action was to serve as one of the House impeachment managers in the trial for Bill Clinton before the U.S. Senate. His denunciations of Clinton for lying about a private sexual affair contrast sharply with his later defense of the world-class liar and serial abuser of women who now occupies the White House. Oh, I keep forgetting. Listeners, please forgive me. I'm so sorry. I messed up earlier. I should have said this. I'm sorry, listeners. So here's how this goes. Donald Trump is a demented, homicidal, maniac, pedophile, rapist. I said it right now. I'm sorry. I always forget that he is a racist and a rapist and had to pay $5 million to somebody who he sexually assaulted. My apologies, listeners. What was I thinking? Back to Lindsey Graham's rotting corpse. In domestic policy, Lindsey Graham stood out mainly for his longevity, rising to become chairman of the Senate Judiciary Committee. He was a pivotal defender of all three Trump nominees to the Supreme Court, Gorsuch, Kavanaugh, and Barrett. As chairman, he pushed through the confirmation of Barrett weeks before the 2020 election. In 2025, Graham became chair of the Senate Budget Committee and played the main role in pushing through Trump's spending bill, a massive tax cut for the wealthy, which slashed $1 trillion over 10 years from Medicaid and nearly $200 billion from food stamps. Among the states hit hardest by these cuts is his own state of South Carolina, one of the poorest states in the country. But Lindsey Graham's main political role was an incessant advocate of imperialist war. He formed a partnership with Republican Senator John McCain and Democratic Senator, he is a Republican too, Joseph Lieberman, traveling the world as the unfortunately named Three Amigos to bolster U.S. imperial violence with partnerships with Israel, Saudi Arabia, Kenya, Pakistan, and Colombia. He was ready to praise any bloodstained dictatorship as a thriving democracy so long as it bowed on its knees to Washington, D.C. While his career in Congress began after the collapse of the Soviet Union, as any other Ku Klux Klan member, Lindsey Graham was a hardcore anti-communist
And that was the basis of a lot of his foreign policy orientation and why he claimed to be hostile to Russia and China, despite the fact that neither Russia nor China are communist countries right now. Russia especially is a hardcore private capitalist venture country. China is a state capitalist country. So they both have some type of capitalist structure in their governments. But he calls them communists because Lindsey Graham was an idiot too. He wasn't a very smart person. Many Klan members are not smart. I would say probably all of them aren't smart. Graham was also commissioned as an Air Force judge advocate in 1982 at the height of the Cold War, serving 33 years in the Air Force and its reserve components, including reserve duties in Iraq and Afghanistan. Graham was always flexible in his approach to the fascist enemies of American democracy at home, in particular, Donald J. Trump. See, Lindsey Graham launched a presidential campaign in June 2015. A lot of people forget that this Klan idiot tried to run for president in 2015. But he ended in December of that year without having gained any significant support because everybody saw how he had destroyed South Carolina and how South Carolina is just a shell of itself. There's nothing there now because of idiots like him. And let's not forget the Klan and the support of Strom Thurmond. I mean, again, you don't get far outside of South Carolina when you support Strom Thurmond, listeners. So he went, instead, he decided to endorse Jeb Bush. Then he endorsed Ted Cruz. So Lindsey Graham likes to support losers most of his life, right? But he was then a sharp-tongued critic of Donald Trump in 2015. In 2015, Lindsey Graham called Donald Trump a race-baiting, xenophobic, religious bigot, end quote. So this is why Lindsey Graham probably fell in love with him, because he himself, Lindsey Graham, was a race-baiting, xenophobic, religious bigot too. Interesting. One of a same. Trump responded in kind, at one point reading out Graham's private cell phone number at a campaign rally so that his supporters could call the senator and attack him, which they did. See, that's what's so crazy about this. Donald Trump went on a nasty personal vendetta attack against Lindsey Graham in 2015 and gave his cell phone number out at a campaign rally. So all of the early MAGA idiots were calling Lindsey Graham and threatening his life, threatening his family, all kinds of stuff. And people forget about this. I remember when this happened. And in one television interview, Lindsey Graham said, quote, "You know how you make America great again? Tell Donald Trump to go to hell," end quote. See, I love how people just forget this history. This country has such a short memory. So Lindsey Graham said flatly that Donald Trump was unqualified to be president and voted in 2016 for third-party candidate Evan McMullen, a conservative Republican who was anti-MAGA. Once Trump got in the White House, though, Lindsey Graham switched his posture almost overnight, listeners, becoming a flatterer of the new president, a legislative ally, a frequent visitor to the White House, and he would also stay in Mar-a-Lago with him, becoming Trump's golfing buddy. Because Graham, like any other white supremacist loser, doesn't have a backbone either. That's why they all like hanging out with each other. They can all lay on the floor together. Rubio, Graham, Trump, Miller, all of them can just lay on the ground together because they can't sit in chairs because they have no backbones. They're up for sale. Well, Miller's not. Miller is a neo-Nazi. He's the only one. The rest of them are for sale. You give Donald Trump $100 billion and he'll call himself Che Guevara any day. So Lindsey Graham fully supported Donald Trump's refusal
to admit his loss of the 2020 presidential election, and he directly assisted Trump's efforts to overturn the vote. He called Georgia's Secretary of State, suggesting that he reject mail-in votes from certain counties with questionable signatures. He was recommended for indictment by the special grand jury and declined to charge him. The broader prosecution later collapsed when a state appeals court removed Willis and her Republican-appointed successor dropped all the charges. And, of course, after January 6th, the insurrection against their own country, Graham pretended, he pretended, listeners, to break with Trump after Trump tried to overthrow the government. Quote, count me out, enough is enough, end quote. But he voted against convicting Trump after he was impeached by the House for instigating the attack and later said, quote, can we move forward without President Trump? The answer is no, end quote. See, even he knew before his death that MAGA was done. Even he knew. When Trump returned to the White House in 2025, Graham resumed his role as the flatterer, the court, he courted Donald Trump. He was his butler, his nurse, whatever you wanted, he would do whatever he want for him. Woo! Commentary on the Sunday morning television talk shows treated Graham as a political giant and a defender of freedom, listeners. I'm not making, this is why you have to listen to Radio Free Labor and not that garbage of Face the Nation, Meet the Press, CNN, Fox News, MSNBC, all that garbage. Because they say things like that. They say that Lindsey Graham was a defender of freedom. Okay, sure. After Trump phoned in several of the talk shows to pay tribute to Graham, Democrat Senators Adam Schiff and former Democrat National Committee Chair, well, I haven't seen this name in a long time, Donna Brazile, chimed in with their own praise. And, of course, Biden and Harris, like I said before, they said something. It's just embarrassing. Yeah, this whole thing is embarrassing. I mean, he was a Strom Thurmond acolyte, meaning that he was a member of the Ku Klux Klan, and now he's gone. So now Trump has lost one of his biggest booty kissers, and that's just the end of that. And I put it on social media. Any clown giving a tribute to Lindsey Graham now is an embarrassment to humanity and should be primaried immediately. Seriously. I mean, it's just absolute, just a dumpster fire of jokes, what the Democratic Party at its whole has become. And it's just an absolute embarrassment. Every time one of these right-wing, white supremacist, antagonistic, homicidal losers dies, the Democratic Party is the first one to go out and issue commemorations and tributes. And it makes absolutely no sense to me. So, yeah, that's it for that. Gone, gone, gone. Radio Free Labor, WEFT 90.1 FM. We want to give a shout out to Cinema Gallery. 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All right. Ooh, I'm on fire today, listeners. Let's go back to Sisters with Voices, SWV. I've told you, I'm in the mood now. I can't stop because the ladies, they sing so well. You had to have a voice back then to get any kind of record deal. 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

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Here we go, y'all. Oh, such a powerful day. This SWV, the Sisters with the Voices. You can't get enough of that. I told you, all these amazing black women, they can't nobody sing like them. You gotta be able to blow. You gotta be able to hit those high notes. Can you just sing a cappella? Do you have it in you? So yeah, we're gonna be doing that for a while. I'm loving that. I'm just absolutely loving it. So I was gonna do this story next week, but there's a new book coming out called They Stole a.

as part of their anti-communist push. It ain't going to work. You know, again, ask anybody who knows history. The more you try to ban a book or something, the more available it becomes. It becomes like a powerful thing. So, yeah, it's, again, but again, you try to tell a white supremacist or a puppet like Rubio anything to understand how human brains work, they don't get it because they don't care about humans. They don't care about people. But anybody with any lick of sense knows is that the first thing you don't want to do if you don't want young people to like something is tell them they can't do something. But who, I don't know. Like I said, you know, that's why Rubio's the perfect puppet, is that he doesn't have a brain to think on his own. So, but let's talk about this book, though. It's interesting. So January 6th looked like a coup because it was a violent assault on the government, an attempt to seize power by force. Coups take many forms, born of grievances, real and imagined, executed by people homegrown or hired, and they can fail or succeed. Amid the endless accounting of January 6th, one precedent has gone strangely missing. The only coup d'etat in American history that actually succeeded. On November 10th, 1898, more than 500 armed white men seized Wilmington, North Carolina, a city run by a multiracial government, born of Reconstruction and sustained by a coalition of white populists and black Republicans. This was no mob, though. It was an army of commanders, units, even a machine gun mounted on a carriage. The white supremacists targeted a black newspaper editor first, torching his office, then turned on the wider black community and its most successful figures. They didn't just storm City Hall, they stayed there. After evicting the elected government at gunpoint, they issued a declaration of white independence and installed themselves as the city's new rulers, liberated, as they saw it, from black rule. One local pastor summed up the move without shame, quote, "We have taken a city," end quote. Lauren Collins, who is a staff writer for The New Yorker and a Wilmington native, tells this story in her new book, They Stole a City. And it's an account of a centuries-long day that isn't over yet. Informed by historical research and dozens of interviews, the book runs from the 1770s, when the town was but a hurricane-battered slave port, through the present, with November 1898 as the narrow neck of an hourglass through which everything before and after must pass. So Collins builds the book around families. Families are both the, this is her quote from the book, quote, "Families are both the incubators and life support machines of memory," end quote. So you had the Moores, the McRae's, the Howes, the Bellamy's, and the Halsey's recur across generations as coup planners, coup victims, and the descendants who either buried and stood atop his legacy or who dug it back up. Collins herself writes as an implicated subject, a term she borrows to describe the gray area between perpetrator and victim, a way of reckoning with what the past makes of us before we have any choice in the matter. North Carolina had an odd 19th century history, listeners. From the American Revolution until the advent of Jacksonian democracy in 1835, it was the only Southern state that let free black men vote. A lot of people don't know that fact. It produced David Walker, the black abolitionist whose pamphlet, I argue, is David his appeal, is easily one of the greatest things ever written in world history. This incendiary pamphlet urged the enslaved to seize their freedom by any means necessary, which means use violence against a violent system. During the Civil War, Wilmington became the Confederacy's most important port area, and by 1864, its last one, the single thread of the Confederacy's survival hung from, more vital even than Richmond. Defeat forced the planter class to grovel. Slaveholders worth more than $20,000, about $800,000 today, listeners. So back then, if you had 20 grand, you were worth about $807,000 today. It's a lot of money. So these slaveholders needed a presidential pardon.

pardon to get back in business. John Dillard of the Bellamy Clan received exactly such absolution in the summer of 1865. Meanwhile, freed people like Fred Howe set about building a free society on the wreckage of an enslaved one. Bishop Henry McNeil Turner, who had marched with William Tecumseh Sherman, as an army chaplain, called Wilmington the best base in the South for black advancement. And he wasn't wrong. Black Wilmington thrived. They established workshops, newspapers, and seats on the city council. The old slaveholding class bristled, and the first Ku Klux Klan rose soon after Reconstruction began, led by rich people, planters, big surprise listeners, led by rich people, the planters, and staffed by their poorer white neighbors. The Klan functioned as the paramilitary wing of the Democratic Party. Colonel Roger Moore commanded Wilmington's Klan, a fourth generation heir of King Roger Moore of the Orton Plantation, situated on the Cape Fear River between Wilmington and Southport. Black Carolinians organized against the Klan. Abraham Galloway, who had spent the war organizing for the Union, built a black militia that beat the Klan into near total submission in Wilmington. One of my favorite stories I ever read about is how this group just literally beat the Klan into non-existence, and the Klan disappears for a number of years before it re-rises later on. And the Klan spirit lived on in Alfred Moore Waddell and his fellow Wilmington Democrat white supremacists. A former congressman who'd sat silent through the 1871 Ku Klux Klan hearings, Waddell returned home to lead the state's campaign against Reconstruction, which succeeded in 1876 with Zebulon Vance's election as governor. Democrats who were white supremacists at this time ran North Carolina unopposed until the early 1890s, when a collapsing farm economy scrambled the political map. Now, here's where it gets interesting, listeners. Fusion was the name given to the alliance that ousted the Democratic regime. You had populists who were mostly but not entirely white, and Republicans who were mostly but not entirely black, intent on returning power to producers rather than owners. The fusion ticket swept the state in 1896. Black office holders remained a small share of the total, but their presence and the rise of the black of a tiny black professional class marked North Carolina's exception to a South rapidly hardening into Jim Crow apartheid, a process Mississippi had begun in 1890, but that the populist and fusion movements held at bay. Quote from Collins, as white fever over fusion mounted, Wilmington's black people found themselves in the dangerous position of having both too little power and, in the eyes of white supremacists, too much power, end quote. The target was a black journalist, Alexander Manley, editor of the Daily Record, the only black daily in the country, defended his community against a barrage of white insults. Democrat white supremacists seized on his editorials as proof of black domination. In October 1898, a cabal calling itself the Secret Nine met at Hugh McRae's castle and began stockpiling weapons. They lined up the Wilmington Light Infantry, nominally a social club, freshly demobilized from an inactive three-month stint in the Spanish-American War, and put Colonel Roger Moore in command, chosen for his Confederate and Ku Klux Klan credentials alike. An anti-lynching editorial from Alexander Manley gave this group the excuse everyone had been waiting months for. On election day, the white government union and the red shirts terrorized black voters into staying home and delivered a white supremacist sweep. Sound familiar, listeners? You think this is what Trump and his puppets want this year in November?
to be for them to terrorize us, to keep us at home, and to keep us from voting. The city council wasn't even up for election that year. It didn't matter. Waddell led the charge into the chamber and read the White Declaration of Independence to a crowd starving for power it believed had been stolen from it. The declaration signers were Wilmington's first families. Waddell and his secret nine commanders marched over 1,000 red shirts through the city, through the streets. They hunted the black community leaders on their kill list and indiscriminately terrorized whoever else crossed their path. This was a pogrom, listeners. By that afternoon, the Daily Record lay in ashes, its editor in flight. Alfred Moore Waddell had made himself mayor, carving up the spoils of office among the Secret Nine and their allies. The insurgents had just taken the city. They positioned themselves to run it. Appeals to President William McKinley went nowhere. The Republican, quote, chose to sacrifice equal protection on the altar of white unity. And so, again, we got to understand this, that terror lives on, continuing to serve its purpose long after the violence that gave rise to it ends, which is the most important theme of the book. In the years that followed, Wilmington's elite called it a revolution and admitted no wrongdoing, all the while advancing their careers and enriching their lives on gains not only ill-gotten, but blood-drenched. No one was ever charged, not for the takeover, not for the murder of dozens, if not hundreds of black people, not for a mass displacement that dropped the city's black population from a pre-coup majority of 56% to 49% by 1900. Those who fled years before the Great Migration gave the Southern Exodus a name, formed a diaspora that could keep the memory of 1898 alive more safely than the white-hot city they left behind. With the state's last stronghold of black political power demolished, what the colored American newspaper called the black man's Waterloo, North Carolina Democrats wrote Jim Crow into the statute books. Apartheid became law. In their lexicon, 1898 served as a shorthand for the entire bundle of racist strictures they were striving to enshrine in law and practice. Black writers, including Charles Chestnut, who in 1901 fictionalized the coup in the Mirror of Tradition, tried to keep the memory alive against this tide, but mostly it survived where the state's terror couldn't reach in the private memory of survivors and their descendants. And this is where the author of the book, Collins, traces 1898's afterlife through the American century. The Wilmington she describes can sometimes look like a portrait of appeasement, like survival by accommodation in a city still hostile to black life. Yet Wilmington and its people did not live in an isolated, if fraught, memory palace. North Carolina and New Hanover County continued to host black resistance struggles at the so-called nadir of the black experience in the United States. Resistance to Jim Crow apartheid took both institutional and confrontational form. By 1917, the NAACP had opened 3 North Carolina branches, immediately launching anti-lynching, fair employment, voter registration, and equal education campaigns, a direct answer to North Carolina's new disenfranchisement and the Jim Crow apartheid spreading across the South. The most confrontational strand of that resistance came from inside the NAACP itself, with one of my favorite people of all time and the person that this show is named after, Radio Free Labor, Robert F. Williams. The veteran who revived Monroe, North Carolina's NAACP branch in the 1950s concluded that nonviolence was useless in a place where courts and police offered no protection at all. He preached armed black self-defense and organized his neighbors into something that would have been recognizable 7 decades earlier. So, yes, Robert F. Williams would create the radio show Radio Free Dixie, calling for black revolution against white supremacy in the United States. And we honor him and that show by naming this show Radio Free Labor.
So Collins' account of 1898's aftershocks lands hardest on the fight over civil rights in schools in the century's second half. The Rights of White People, a group formed in 1969 by racist white parents furious over desegregation, invites an easy comparison to the Red Shirts, another group preaching violence on behalf of ordinary white folks. But the deepest damage wasn't done by the group the FBI ranked more dangerous than the Klan. It was done by the school board. Their prime target was Williston Senior High, the crown jewel of Black Wilmington's education system. Its closure devastated a community still reeling from decades in which its leaders have been exiled or intimidated. In 1971, 10 Black activists were framed on conspiracy and arson charges arising from the desegregation protests that followed. The Wilmington 10 became a national cause célèbre. The pardons didn't come until 2012. The complacency of the 1980s gave way to open confrontation with the city's history as the coup's centennial neared. Monuments to the perpetrators weren't relics gathering dust. They were load-bearing pillars of Wilmington's public space. Hugh McRae Park, still bound by a 1925 racially restrictive covenant, and the downtown Keenan Memorial Fountain, which honors the coup's machine gunner. The Donald Trump era dragged the ghost of Jim Crow apartheid back into daylight. Trump complained about the need for voter ID laws, and North Carolina Republicans obliged in 2018, the day after the Supreme Court forced the state to redraw its racially gerrymandered maps. So when Collins reaches the inevitable comparison to January 6th, she finds more common ground than just red shirts and red hats. Both mobs whipped up resentment through friendly press, and both saw themselves as patriots, redeemers, drainers of the swamp, righteous purifiers of a world gone to blank, quote unquote. But the differences ring louder than the similarities Collins identifies. The target shifted from Black professionals and voters and office holders in 1898 to immigrants and Black workers in 2021. One was local and successful, capitalizing on statewide electoral success. The other national and unsuccessful, attempting to overturn national defeat. And whatever planning went into January 6th, none of it approached the surgical military coordination of 1898. The gap between them is the gap between a mob and military, between political theater and political terror. The real through line in Collins' account isn't simply racism, even at its most blatant. It's the defense of ruling class power, which is why I think the book is incredibly well done. What made fusion dangerous wasn't Black and white citizens sharing power. It was the class politics underneath that partnership, a coalition of working people arrayed against their bosses. The ruling class didn't answer with better arguments. It answered by race baiting and red baiting that coalition to death, turning one faction of white workers' fear and resentment into a weapon against all of them. One of the lessons of They Stole a City leaves you with how little a political party needs to fear the law once it has decided that power is worth taking by force. Let me say that one more time, listeners, so you can understand the severity and urgency of the current situation with the three puppets, Rubio, Trump, and Miller. One of the lessons of the book is how little a political party needs to fear the law once it has decided that power is worth taking by force. The billboard that Collins photographs in Wilmington in 2020, 1898, 2020, vote. Think about that, listeners. A billboard in 2020 that said 1898, 2020, vote. So yeah, y'all, this book is something else. Again, the title is They Stole a City, Wilmington's White Supremacist Coup, and the Families Who Live with This Legacy.
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All right, listeners. Let's take it back to the mid-90s with some 702. And some people are like, wow, you really are digging through the crates today. 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

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Man, I'm telling you, man, I love revisiting these classics. You know, there's just it's so much good stuff in this. You just can't get enough of the true art of these sisters with voices singing for you. They getting it in. Huge fan. Y'all make sure y'all be careful out there. They're expecting to have some they're expecting to have some nasty storms today out here in the Midwest area. So make sure everybody's okay. Make sure you're being safe. All right, listeners. So for this next piece, we take it all the way back to the Criterion Collection. Like I said, they got the 50% off sale this week and next week until the end of the month. And if you're interested in, I mean, I'm hoping at this point people are seeing how serious it is that you start buying your media again and stop streaming, because they're taking things left and right. And now that these idiots like Rubio, Miller, and the demented homicidal maniac pedophile rapist, I got to say them all, they're going to probably try to get these streaming services to cut all the radical and progressive films and things out. So that's why you need to buy your Blu-rays, buy your DVDs, buy your albums, whatever. Have them in your possession, because they can always be taken away at any time. So that's why I'm hoping that people listen to this and say you want to go out and get some good movies. And you can also use them to have movie nights in the community and do some political education. Teach the movie. Show the movie and have a discussion about it. Something that, you know, we plan to bring back the film club very soon. Shout out to the film fanatics, too, by the way. I owe y'all a call and some emails. Shout out to the film fanatics. Y'all do, you know, again, I know it's been a busy time, you see. All right, so let's get at it. So here are my recommendations. So if you want to get a few films from the Criterion Collection, everything is half off, so it's on sale. But because there are 1,200 movies in the Criterion Collection, I am not going to give you all the recommendations, because I don't want you going out and spending all your money, right? I'm going to give you the finest of the fine recommendations, and I'm going to give you some themes of them as well. So starting today, and then I'm going to finish this list next Saturday, and then that'll be it. We're going to do 2 weeks of Criterion recommendations, all right? And again, this is a tough one because there's so much good stuff here. So for me to give recommendations, so what I have in front of me, listeners, I have my list of my movies I have in the Criterion Collection in my home. And I have them in a Google Doc, but I also have them in a library on a forum site called Blu-ray.com. Blu-ray.com lets you categorize and catalog everything you purchase. Like if you purchased a Blu-ray or a disc of any kind, you could put it in there so you can know exactly everything that's in your collection, especially if you're like me and you have 1,000 or more in your collection. You're not going to always know where everything is. So here we go. Oh, breaking news, huh? So yeah, now the Trump administration and the Iran war, this thing is going to get way, or excuse me, the invasion of Iran. Yeah, this thing is about to get way worse, listeners. So, all right, back to Criterion. So the first film I will recommend that I've seen a bunch, and I'm only going to recommend the ones that I've seen. I may give you one. There's one on this list that I think we should see that I haven't seen yet, but the rest of these I'm going to recommend are ones that I have seen. So the first one on the list is a film called The 400 Blows. The 400 Blows is considered one of the greatest films ever made about childhood. And if you see the movie, you get it. So the movie is about a very young boy living in Paris named Antoine. And his life is pretty desperate. He's a working class kid.
all the adults around him are alienated in some way. His parents are neglectful. He's basically on his own doing all kinds of stuff. So you know, all he has is his best friend, Renee. So it's basically the Antoine and Renee show trying to just survive in a very hostile Paris. One of them schemes to do something that I won't spoil. And Antoine ends up in deep trouble. And you're basically following this kid trying to get himself out of trouble and falling deeper into trouble. And so, you know, and again, this is a French film directed by one of the greatest French directors of all time, François Truffaut. There's not much I can, and that's the thing about it, is that every movie I'm going to recommend today, a lot of them are going to leave you speechless with how just awesomely perfect they are. And The 400 Blows, it gets to you. I think François Truffaut, this is easily his greatest film ever. It's easily one of the greatest films ever made. It's on my greatest films of all time list, which I'll do on this show one day in the future. But yeah, it's everything about it is perfect. This is one that you would definitely want to show to other people. It was made in the 50s, so there's not a lot of violence and stuff like that. It is a very difficult watch though, because it puts you right in the face of how children have to deal with an alienated world. So yeah, just an amazing film all around. The 400 Blows by François Truffaut came out in 1959. Highly, highly recommended. So that's the first one on the list I recommend. The next one on the list is from one of my favorite directors. So I have a top 20 list of directors. And I would probably put him in the middle around number 11 or 12. Rainer Werner Fassbinder, who I think is just an absolute brilliant filmmaker of epic proportions. And even though this isn't my favorite film of his, this is probably the one that made him the most famous around the world. And it's also just I would probably say it's his third best film, but that just goes to show you how great his track record is. So this film is called Ali: Fear Eats the Soul. It came out in 1974. I think it's also his most accessible film. Because he was a Marxist like myself, he has a tendency in his film to be very surreal, and there's a lot of other parts moving in his films that aren't always accessible. Right? This one, I think, is his most accessible, and they also did an American remake of it, which is not as good as this one. So Ali: Fear Eats the Soul. This is about Emmy Kuroski, who was a cleaning lady, and she's very lonely in her old age, and she's facing her mortality. You know, she's starting to understand how short life is. Her husband had died years ago, and her grown children are never around. They don't call or anything. So one night she goes to a bar frequented by an Arab immigrant and strikes up a friendship with one, a mechanic named Ali. Their relationship soon develops into something more, and Emmy's family and neighbors criticize their spontaneous marriage. Soon, Emmy and Ali are forced to confront their own insecurities about their future, especially since, you know, Emmy is white and Ali is a black immigrant. And so you have Fassbinder addressing racial oppression outside the U.S. in a very powerful film. It's not an easy film. It's not a simple, well, you know, hey, don't be racist. Don't be an individual racist. Because again, Fassbinder understands systemic racial oppression. So he gets into the culture of racial oppression. He gets into how a white woman and a black man, how the system is set up for them to fail.
plain and simple. And so, yeah, it's a very powerful film, and it also gets into a lot of related to the status of immigrants, and that's very timely today. So, yeah, Fassbinder's Ali, Fear Eats the Soul from 1974. If you can find that one, I can tell you, when I was at Barnes & Noble 2 weeks ago, they did have Ali, Fear Eats the Soul there, but I already have it, so, you know. But if you're interested, you know, go to Barnes & Noble's, and it'll be there. Check it out. Barnes & Noble, excuse me. Ali, Fear Eats the Soul from 1974. All right, moving right along. Now, this one is exciting. This is one of my favorite Criterion releases ever, and this is a top 10 director for me, Jean-Pierre Melville. And I love me some Melville. And this is one of his best movies ever. This may be his best movie. I don't know. I might need to do a Melville retrospective. Again, another radical. He teeters on the Marxist, anarchist backing. So, you know, Melville's an interesting character. I don't know if he was a Marxist or anarchist, but he teeters on both. So he put out a film called Army of Shadows in 1969, and goodness gracious, I might watch this soon, because I love this movie so much. And they got a UHD version of this, a UHD version. It's this movie is an adaptation of the book by Joseph Kessel, who paints an understated, unglamorous portrait of the French Resistance during World War II. Betrayed by an informant, Philippe Gerbier finds himself trapped in a torturous Nazi prison camp. Though Gerbier escapes to rejoin the resistance and occupy Marseille, France, and he exacts his revenge on the informant who snitched on him, he must continue a quiet, seemingly endless battle against the Nazis in an atmosphere of tension, paranoia, and distrust. Ooh. Some good stuff right here, listeners. Army of Shadows. See, what I love about Melville can make a realist drama that is hardcore radical and still make it a thriller. Like, he puts you on the edge of your seat following the story, because Melville was so good at plotting. His plotting and pacing in his movies, it's just so good. So, yeah, the Army of Shadows is, if you like thrillers and, you know, there's a little bit of war stuff in there, and it's based on the history of the French Resistance during World War II, Army of Shadows is so good. 1969 from Jean-Pierre Melville. Next. Probably the most depressing movie on the list. And that's saying something. If you know Robert Bresson's work, then you know Robert Bresson doesn't typically have He doesn't have a lot of hope for his characters in his films, especially in this one. This film is called O Hazar Balthazar from 1970. It's spelled A-U-H-A-S-A-R-D B-A-L-T-H-A-Z-A-R. Alhazar Balthazar. I can never say the final word. So again, this is, and we're still staying with French films right now. Another French movie where you have Marie, who is a young woman growing up on a farm. You know, very quiet, very meek, very sensitive, you know, a very humanist depiction of a young woman growing up on a farm. And she has her best friend on earth is her donkey, her pet donkey, Balthazar. Balthazar is like that. That's just her road dog through and through. Nothing else matters to her more than her donkey, Balthazar.
And though Marie and Balthazar are eventually separated when she gets older, because, you know, that's what happens, you know. The movie follows both her and the donkey as they continue with the hardships of the world. And although Marie and Balthazar often encounter cruelty from the various people they meet, they also find small moments of beauty. So this movie is about the dialectics of life, of trying to find beauty in a system that is quite ugly and cruel. Bresson himself also was a Marxist. Big surprise that all my favorite movies were written by and directed by radicals. So yeah, this movie is not an easy watch at all. You spend a good amount of time between Marie and Balthazar as they grow closer. And then as she gets older, like most adults do, they leave behind things from their childhood. And then you see how life works out and it becomes a metaphor for the loss of innocence. So yeah, it's tough. It's a tough movie to get through. I do not recommend this one unless you are in a good mood and, you know, you're okay with yourself. But it's easily one of the best films I own, and the Criterion Collection did a great job on it. Alhazar Balthazar, 1970, directed by Robert Bresson. Again, all these movies so far have been French films. French films. I love my French films. Now we get to a film that is number three on my greatest films of all time ever made. This should not surprise anybody. You should be like, well, obviously, there was a time where I had this movie as my number one movie ever made. There was a time where I did, but it has since been eclipsed. So it's now number three of my favorite films ever made, or the third greatest film ever made, The Battle of Algiers, 1967. In fact, this was the first movie that Stephanie, her husband, and I watched together. It was the first one. In fact, I don't know if either one of them, well, I know Stephanie's not listening because she's working right now. But if Justice is listening, I don't know if he remembers this, but they came over to my place to watch this movie two places ago. When I was living in my very first apartment, when I first got to Champaign, I don't know if they remember that, but it was that long ago. So that was 2017 when they came over. Because we used to like watch, what you call it? We used to do other stuff. We didn't watch movies together. But the first time we watched a movie together was The Battle of Algiers, 1967. Yeah, I mean, just every second of this movie is a masterclass of perfection and one of the most influential films on my life as an organizer for the working classes. So the film is about a paratrooper commander, Colonel Matthau, a former French resistance fighter during World War II. And he's sent to 1950s Algeria to reinforce efforts to stop the uprising of the Algerian War. And there he faces Ali Lapointe, a former petty criminal who, as the leader of the Algerian Front de Liberation Nationale, directs the strategies against the colonial French government occupation to free its people. As each side resorts to ever-increasing brutality, no violent act is too unthinkable in the wake of a revolutionary action. And so, again, when you think of Hamas and what happened on October 23rd, 3 years ago, and the Palestinian rebellion against Israeli occupation, when you think about that and you think about the Battle of Algiers and the Algerian Revolution against the French government, again, everybody that has seen and loves the Battle of Algiers understood completely what happened on October 23rd. So I think it's one of the most important films ever made. The fact that this film not only got made, but also became a film that the CIA uses
to train its agents on how to go after radical organizations underground. Because that's how powerful this film is in showcasing the working class resiliency against colonial occupation. And it's also one of the most uncomfortable films of all time, because then after you watch it, you have to have a conversation about the violence. Because you do see the rebels, the Algerian rebels, using all kinds of violence against the French government. Bombs, shootings, you name it. The Algerian rebels made the decision that they are willing to die and to wage violent warfare against the French system. So this film invokes more conversation than almost any other film I've ever seen. And so, yes, I've hosted at least 5 or 6 talks around this town and other places after showing this film. The Battle of Algiers is just, yeah, I can do a whole show, a Radio Free Labor, breaking down this movie scene by scene, because it is that brilliant of a film. 1967, The Battle of Algiers, directed by a guy who made a lot of radical films, and he himself was a hardcore Marxist. Big surprise. I'll pronounce that wrong. Guillo Pontecorvo directed The Battle of Algiers, 66, not 67. I'm sorry. Man, this is such a good list. I need to get my Criterion movies out and watch them whenever I have time, which it seems these days like I just don't have the time to watch this stuff anymore, and which is unfortunate. I wish I had more time to just watch more and more of these movies, but I just don't. The next one. Yeah, I'll do this one because it is interesting. I'll do this one because I think it is very good. Another one of those radical director, Louis Bunuel. 1967. That's why I got the 67 from, because I was looking at the wrong date on my doc, my Google Doc. 1967's Belle de Jour. Belle de Jour, one of the most controversial films ever made, because of how it handles sex workers. It actually treats sex workers as people. So it's one of the rare films that ever did that. So this young housewife, Severine Cerisi, I love her name in this movie. Severine Cerisi, housewife, you know, doesn't really have much of a life outside of tending to her husband, tending to the home, you know. One day she just starts having these urges, these urges to escape from her domesticity. And the best way for her to feel something or alive again is through masochistic fantasies. But she has a friend, Henry, who tells her, if you truly want to explore these desires you have, there is a brothel that's very secretive. It's a high class one too. It's very upper class brothel that Severine goes to visit and begins to work there as a sex worker. So during the day when her husband's out working, you know, she leaves her home and goes to the brothel and works all day. And her name at the brothel is Belle de Jour. But then one time, one of her clients grows possessive and says, I want you more than just at this brothel. I want you outside of the brothel. Belle de Jour has to decide if she wants to continue as a sex worker or go back to the life that she hated. So, yeah, this is a very fascinating character study of a sex worker
And it gets into the deep, dark psyche of alienation of middle class lifestyle as well. So really, really powerful film. Another director, Bunuel, whose plotting and pacing is so good. But also every film you can do a masterclass of condemning a system that creates the necessity for Belle de Jour to seek out anything and to condemn her. Well, I almost spoiled something. Let me not spoil a part of the movie. I was trying to do the theme without spoiling a major plot point. So let me stop there. Belle de Jour, directed by Louis Bunuel. Again, another top 20 director of all time. All right. Next, we go to what's considered to be the best social realist movie of all time. Another Marxist, again, but this time we're in Italy. We're going to Italian film. Now, you've heard me talk about this before when I talked about the social realist films. So, Bicycle Thieves. I've already gone into detail, so I'm not going to spend a lot of time on Bicycle Thieves. But this is a Criterion Collection. It's probably one of the first ones that I bought when I really started getting into the Criterion Collection. I bought this on DVD first before I bought it on Blu-ray. So I've seen it a bunch of times. And it's a very basic story, but what gets you are the performances and the themes. And it's about a guy who has been unemployed forever who finally gets a job hanging posters around Rome. And that's just it. But just when it's time for him to get started with his job, his bicycle is stolen. So he has to go and find the bicycle thief and get his bicycle back so he can keep hanging up posters. That's the basic plot. And it is so powerful. It is so powerful what happens throughout the film. But I'm not going to go into detail. You got to go and get it. Vittorio De Sica. Vittorio De Sica, Bicycle Thieves. They have a UHD of that, and it looks gorgeous. How do you take a film from 1948 and make it gorgeous? Like, the technology to restore films, not AI, listeners, not AI. They've been restoring films for decades now. It's just gorgeous what they use. All right. The next one is the first film by the Coen brothers, who are top 10 directors to me. Blood Simple from 1984. Blood Simple. Woo. This is what you call a neo-noir. You know, the noir movies were movies that came out in post-World War II from 45 to about 55, 56, give or take. And this is a neo-noir. And a noir movie is where a main character makes a decision that causes catastrophe after catastrophe to occur. And it's typically because it's about something related to love or sex. So the character usually makes a decision so that they can fall in love with somebody or have sex with somebody. And because of that, that decision they make, it usually makes things fall apart. And Blood Simple was a really just absolutely brilliant updated version of a noir. So one of the first major neo-noirs. So I'm not going to give away everything, but let me just explain some of it. So in the heart of Texas, you have a jealous saloon owner who hires a cheap divorce detective to kill the saloon owner's younger wife. The saloon owner is played by, I forget this guy's name always, Dan Hedaya. Dan Hedaya, who basically always plays angry, mean people in his entire career. So Dan Hedaya is a saloon owner who is married to, oh God, that's so not good. I can't remember her name. Thank you, God. Married to Frances McDormand. Frances McDormand is just, oh, goodness gracious. She's so good in this. So Dan Hedaya hires M. Emmett Walsh to kill Frances McDormand. Because, you know,
things happen, affairs occur, and, you know, the lover is there doing things with his wife. But instead of taking the job, Emmett Walsh decides that he is going to turn the tables on Dan Hedaya. And instead of killing Frances McDormand and her lover that she's cheating on Dan Hedaya with, M. Emmett Walsh decides to change the game up to do something else. And I'm not going to tell you what that is. You got to go watch for yourself. But Blood Simple is so, so good. You knew that after you saw this movie, that these guys were going to be something special in the world of film. Blood Simple from the Coen brothers, Blood Simple, came out in 1984. I'll wait. We only got a minute left, so I'll wait and do part two and put this, the next ones on part two for next week. But I can tell you that the next one I'm going to recommend is from Jean-Luc Godard. I was thinking of doing the Lars von Trier, but I can't recommend his films because they're so soul-crushing. And at first, I would think that they're soul-crushing for a purpose in terms of understanding the vitality of making your life your own agency-driven stuff. But I think sometimes that Lars von Trier is a masochist and doesn't and basically just likes to punish the audience for fun. So I can't recommend his movies for you to purchase now. I like Lars von Trier stuff because I think that, you know, he has a streak of things he can talk about that I align with. But the vast majority of his films are just soul crushing to be soul crushing. So I can't recommend those. So I'm going to start next week with a Jean-Luc Godard film. And again, he's easily the most famous Marxist international director ever. So look out for him. All right, listeners, this has been another Radio Free Labor. This is an amazing show. I want to make sure y'all out there being safe, supporting WEFT, supporting all the amazing work that we do here. This is your station. This is your community. Take care. Power to the people. Free the land. We will see you next Saturday. Take care.

You're listening to WFT. This is the Islamic Perspective. My name is Mikhail, or I go by Mikhail, but my name is Michael Hill, and I've been doing the show for about I think two years now. I had a heart attack in early February of 2025, and due to that heart attack, I lost consciousness for about 30 minutes. And when I stayed in the hospital for about 2 months, and since the heart attack and me losing consciousness, for me to recall certain names, people names, and certain verbal words, I can't recall like I used to. But I'm back at 90.1 WFT doing a show just first Saturday of the month. It was first and third Saturday of the month, but I am doing it right now currently because before my heart attack, I know I had to get on dialysis. I'm a person who has fought diabetes, and I was on diabetes for a few years, and then things, my diabetes got a little bit out of control, and it caused me to be on dialysis. So that's why I reduced the shows twice a month to once a month. But I'm glad you're listening today. If anyone out there listening, I appreciate it. And this show is Islamic Perspectives. Of course, I am a Muslim. I've been Muslim for about, for about 35 years, since 1990.

questions and doubts about Christianity. So, in the early 2000s or early 2000, I knew that, go back a little bit. There were, you know, I knew about 90.1 EFT and WEFT, and I knew that it was a community radio station. And early on, and before I became about 30 years old, I was listening to hip-hop. This is the early 90s. And I had a friend here who was a West Shifter in the early 2000s that I would sit in with him and some of his people, you know, when he would play rap music, you know. And so with that, I said, after 91, I decided I'll take a show here. That is a I wouldn't take the show. I would take a class here on how to be a air shifter. And it'd be a good opportunity for those that don't know or had some big misconception about Islam, that I could have guests come in on the show who are knowledgeable about Islam, and for me to do audio of that is Islamic apologists to spread Islam to the public here. And I've been doing the show, I guess, about 2 years. My memory is not that good since I had the heart attack and I had lost consciousness. But I am glad you're here. You're listening today. And like I said before, my name is Michael Hill. I go by Mikhail. That's Mikhail in that's Michael in Arabic. But I'm glad to be doing this show and to opportunity to explain to a lot of Christians. They may be Catholic, they may be Hindu, but Christianity is a lot of American people were raised on Christian beliefs. And so was I. But since I came to Islam, I still got a lot of books pertaining to Islam at home. Man, I had a big shelf of books, and I have a Holy Quran, of course. But a lot of people have a lot of misconceptions about Islam. They don't have the truth. And the place of worship I've been going to since 1991 is 106 South Lincoln. That's the masjid, a modern masjid where I pray daily. You know, we as Muslims, we have to pray 5 times a day in Arabic. And I don't go to the masjid for every 5 daily prayers. I wish I could, you know, because of dialysis and because of other things. But I do attend the masjid and, I do my daily prayers. But one note that a lot of people don't realize, there are some Christians in, like, I think in Africa, or I think the Ethiopians, they similar

0: Islamic, we know we prostrate, we bend, we bow. And I thought it was only Muslims did that. But come to find out, there are Christians or, I think it's Ethiopian Christians that do the same thing. And I found this out about a year ago. I did not know this. And so like any faith, when you say Christianity, it was founded after Jesus Christ, peace be upon him, after he was, you know, and of course, it spread it, and me as a Muslim now, I don't believe the Bible is authentic, and we have a lot of Christian apologists. This is well that when the Prophet Muhammad, when he was given instructions from angel Gabriel, that God told him that he needed to go to the Christians of his time period, ask him about the Gospels and the message, the early Christians or Jews, you know, and the Quran is, it comes to clarify the Christian beliefs, you know, and it's a book. I believe that every Christian, every non-Christian should read and compare the two. And by reading it, it really clarifies a lot of things. Because me as a Muslim, and Muslims that I worship with, we do not believe Jesus Christ, peace be upon him, was the Son of God. And you find some Christians today, they believe that Jesus Christ, peace be upon him, was God himself. We do not believe that, you know, we don't believe that at all. And that is a lot. And there's some corrections in the Quran where it corrects the Bible. For example, a simple thing that when Moses was given the Torah or what have you, in the message that, you know, he was taken in by the pharaohs at that time period, but the so-called pharaoh that was refuting what Moses, peace be upon him, was claiming he was a king. It was known in the Quran that he was a king. He was not a pharaoh. And that's a small thing. But the bigger thing of the difference between Islam and Christianity, we as Muslim, we don't believe that Jesus Christ is the Son of God. It was a commonality going on at the time when Jesus, peace be upon him, were the Jews at that time. It was a common thing where they were known as gods, or they were known as sons and daughters of God, metaphorically speaking, you know. And today's Christianity, they profess that Jesus is the Son of God and Jesus is God in the flesh. You know, we as Muslims, we don't believe that, you know, and You know, today, hopefully, before the first of September, I'll be going back on the air during the first and third Saturday of the month to inform the community about Islam. And you don't have to listen, but, you know, it is good to listen because I get in the car, I listen to music. But we as Muslims, we have to curtail that of listening to music because it can not ruin your life, but it could play a part in, how can I put it, how you retain the Quran in Arabic. You know, it has to be recited in Arabic, and I learned how to recite the Arabic Quran, even though it's just short chapters. We know in Islam chapters as surahs, because these surahs and verses in Islam, we don't say verses, we say ayats, because ayats in the Islamic world is translated to a sign. And just to give that little history about Islam and also why I started the show was to clarify a lot of what the Christian beliefs that I used to believe in the difference of Islam. And our Holy Quran tells us that there's no compulsion in Islam, in our religion. So, you know, if you're listening, alhamdulillah, all praise be to God, to get informed about what Islam is. And again, my name is Michael Hill. I can also be known as Mikael, Mikael. And, with that said, I like to play an audio of this Islamic imam or a sheikh. And he's going to be going over the topic is the end of time is near. And he brings up some good points. If you were able to, to hear me on this, it's nice. We're gonna be playing this. I know my volume was turned down low of what was going to be played here, and so I'm going to be playing this audio, and I hope you stay tuned. Thanks for listening, and keep listening.
1: Christians want them to come as fast as possible. The Jews believe in an end of time figure who they call the Messiah. In Hebrew, the word for Messiah is Mashiach, and the Arabic cognate of that is Al-Masih. They're the same words. I'm going to talk about these similarities in a little while, but what I want us to understand now is that belief in this end-of-time figure, the Messiah, is part of faith in the Jewish religion. One of the most influential Jewish scholars who ever lived was Moses Maimonides. He actually spoke Arabic and studied with the Muslims, lived in the Muslim lands, very influential. He's known as Rambam, that's an acronym to refer to him. And he famously summarized the Jewish faith in 13 articles. Article number 12 is belief in the Messiah. Now, the word Messiah is not a name, it's a description. It means someone who has had holy, fragrant oil rubbed on his head. The priests in the Temple of Solomon and the Second Temple afterwards, as part of their consecration, they would have oil, fragrant oil poured on their head, and it was a sign that they were entering into priesthood. In the Jewish kingdoms of David and Solomon and afterwards as well, whenever a king came to power, there was an association between the king and the law of the Jewish prophets. The king was supposed to rule by the law of the Jewish prophets. The king was supposed to be somebody who was holy. And so when they appointed the king was also anointed. He had oil poured on his head. This was to signify that they were being blessed by God, that they were being appointed by God, that they were going to rule by the law of God. The golden age of Jewish power were the ages of David and Solomon. And ever since the first destruction of the temple and the destruction of the Jewish people by Nebuchadnezzar, the Jewish people have been waiting for an end of time figure who they call the Messiah, an anointed one who will restore this golden age. He's a king and a holy figure who's going to appear at the end of time, and he will bring the children of Israel back into the land of Israel, and he will rebuild the Temple of Solomon, and he will bring back into practice many of the commands of God that cannot be practiced without the temple, such as the Jewish sacrifices that are mentioned in the Torah. The Messiah will bring all of these laws back, and that's why this is part of the Jewish faith. They want all of their laws to come back. And he will rule from the Temple Mount, and he will rule the world, and he will turn the Jews into a global power, and all nations of the world will come to pay homage to the Jewish people. And it will remain like that until the end of time. According to traditional Jewish belief, all of this is part of God's plan. It's part of a covenant that God made with the Jewish people, and it's part of God's being faithful to the Jewish people. So the Messiah will come, they pray for it. This is part of Jewish faith. The Jewish narrative on Palestine, it takes all of this and it applies it to the events that are unfolding in Palestine right now. According to this narrative, the coming into existence of the State of Israel as an independent political power for the Jewish people, a homeland for the Jewish people, is the beginning of the fulfillment of these biblical prophecies. It's a beginning of the answer to their prayers. From the perspective of this Jewish narrative on what's happening in Palestine, the Jewish people, they have a right to this land, not because they were there first, but because God gave it to them. In fact, when they first came to this land, they drove out the native inhabitants. These are called the Canaanites. The Bible describes this conquest as being very brutal. In the book of Joshua, the first city that the children of Israel conquered in the Holy Land was Jericho, and it was opened miraculously. They besieged the city of Jericho, and its walls collapsed miraculously. And then, according to the present-day Bible, the Jewish people, they went in and they killed and annihilated everyone. Man, woman, child, even the animals. They killed everyone except for a lady called Rahab and her family. Now, if you come back to Israel today, the native inhabitants of the land who were there before the Jewish people are the Palestinians. And according to this Jewish narrative, the Palestinians are like the Canaanites. Some of them might even say that they have Canaanite genes in them, but these Canaanite genes are actually amongst the Jewish people as well. There was a lot of intermarriage that happened. But in the Jewish narrative, the Palestinians are identified as being like the Canaanites. Just recently, the Prime Minister of Israel, Benjamin Netanyahu, he referred to the people of Gaza, the people of Gaza, as Amalek, the Amalekites. This is a group of the Canaanites. It's the first group of people who fought against the Jewish people. And there are verses in the Bible that command the Jewish people to erase their memory, even the mention of their name, completely from the face of the earth.
2: Zachor et asher asa lecha ma'amalek nitztavenu. Anu zochrim v'anu nilchamim. Lochamenu v'chayelenu amitzim.
1: And that's why religious Jewish settlers, they keep on building settlements on Palestinian land, destroying their homes, driving them out, even killing them, even when it's prohibited by international law. But in this Jewish narrative, all of this is just the first step. It's the first step towards destroying the Dome of the Rock, replacing it with a Jewish temple, so that the Messiah can come, so that the thing that Jews believe in and pray for can be fulfilled, and so that the state of Israel can become a global Jewish power, and so that the Messiah, when he appears, can turn the state of Israel into a global Jewish power by restoring the golden age of the children of Israel, the age of David and Solomon. And according to those who believe in the Jewish narrative, this has already begun to happen, because what's prophesied is that when the Messiah comes, all of the nations of earth will pay homage to the Jewish people. We already find that the leaders of the major powers of the world are standing with Israel, even as they destroy and expel the Palestinians. From the perspective of the Jewish narrative, the fact that these biblical prophecies appear to be fulfilled through all of these events is a sign from God that God wants this to happen, that God is on their side, that they're doing the right thing. And it's also something, according to the Jewish narrative, that should be expedited. It should be done with greater and greater fervor, because as these biblical prophecies are fully realized, it will only bring about good things for the Jewish people. The Messiah will come back, and the Jews will be returned to their golden age, the age of David and Solomon, when they were a powerful political state. According to the Jewish narrative, all of this means that the Messiah is about to appear, and when the Messiah appears, it will be the final God-given victory of the Jewish people, and it will remain like that forever until the end of time. The secular response to this narrative is to say, but you're violating the human rights of innocent people. But that doesn't resonate with somebody who believes in the Jewish narrative, because as far as they're concerned, they're carrying out the commands of God. And the human rights of the Canaanites, who the children of Israel killed when they first came into the promised land, according to this narrative, were also violated. But it was a good thing, because God commanded the Jewish people to do that. Now, not all Jewish people believe in this narrative. There's many who don't. There's many Jewish people who are more humanist in their outlook. There's many others who adopt many secular principles. Many try to find these secular principles from within their faith. There's even Jewish atheists. There are many Jews who don't identify with this narrative. But this Jewish narrative does have strong roots in the traditional Jewish religion, and there are a very large number of influential Jewish people who do believe in this narrative, to the extent that this narrative has hijacked the secular narrative. The leaders who believe in this narrative, they've dragged in corporate interests, they've dragged in oil interests, they've dragged in a host of other political considerations, they've dragged in corruption, religious political corruption. They've brought all of this in, and they've placed themselves in the driver's seat. And the secular narrative, the call for human rights, the call for an end to genocide, an end to ethnic cleansing, all of these calls, they're not working. Since 1967, there have been over 45 resolutions adopted in the United Nations against the actions of Israel against the Palestinians. All of them have been ignored. And another 44 proposed resolutions have been vetoed by one of the major powers of the world, mostly by the United States. I'll talk about that shortly as well. This narrative uses the institutions of the modern secular world to its advantage, and then it ignores them whenever they get in their way of achieving their goals. So it's running the show, but not on its own. This Jewish narrative is supported by a messianic Christian end of times narrative. Now, Christians, they believe in the Messiah too, but they believe that Jesus was the Messiah. The Jews, they disagree, they object. They say that the Messiah, who's predicted in the Jewish scriptures, in the Hebrew scriptures, which the Christians also believe in, they say that that Messiah is somebody who's anointed. He's an anointed king. He's powerful. He brings the kingdom of God to Jerusalem. But Jesus, both the Jews and the Christians believe, was killed. He never exercised any power. So the Jews say he can't be the Messiah. The Christians, they have a response. They say that what it means for Jesus to be the Messiah is that he is the Son of God. And through his death and resurrection, he came to rule the whole universe. And that's the kingdom of God. And he's the anointed Son of God. That's what it means for him to be the Messiah. But the Christian narrative doesn't end here. In the Christian narrative, Jesus comes back. There's a second coming of Christ. The second coming of Christ happens at the end of time. And there's one group of Christians, a group of evangelical Christians in the United States who are very influential, although the position they hold is a minority position. Most Christians don't hold this position, and historically it hasn't been a Christian position, but it has become a very influential position amongst a group of Christians in the United States. According to these Christians, in order for Jesus to return, the Jews need to be returned to the Holy Land, they need to be returned to Israel, the Dome of the Rock needs to be destroyed, and it needs to be replaced with a Jewish temple. And this is why the Jewish narrative and this particular Christian narrative, they align. They both want the end of times to come as quickly as possible. The Jews want the Messiah, and this group of Christians, they want the second coming of Christ. And they both believe that if the Jewish people return to Israel, if they gain political autonomy, if they destroy the Dome of the Rock, and if they build the third temple, they both believe that this will facilitate the coming of the end times that both of them want to come as quickly as possible. But the Jewish and Christian narratives differ on what happens after the third temple is built. According to the Jewish narrative, this will usher in the golden age of the Jewish people through the appearance of the Messiah, who will turn the Jewish people into a global power. According to the Christian narrative, the one who will appear is not going to be the Messiah. According to the Christian narrative, the one who will appear is the Antichrist. They say that he's going to be an evil man, an evil, lawless man who will bring great suffering, great destruction, many, many deaths, great torture all over the world. This particular group of evangelical Christians who are influential in the United States, this particular group, they also believe in something called the rapture. And this is a modern Christian belief. Historically, it hasn't been held by Christians. Rapture means snatching. So a large group of these evangelical Christians, they believe that before this suffering and destruction happens, Jesus will come and he'll take the souls of all the Christians who believed in him so that they won't have to endure this great pain and suffering. And then he will come back towards the end of time to kill the Antichrist and to destroy everyone who didn't believe in him. But the Christians who did believe in him will live happily ever after. In this Christian narrative, all of these events will be associated with great destruction, great suffering, torture, loss of life. But they see it as a necessary precursor to the second coming of Christ, and they're fine with it. So they actually expect that the actions that they are taking will lead to war, will lead to destruction. They're not worried because before all that war and destruction happens, before it reaches them, their souls will be taken away. They won't have to suffer, but they'll have set into motion a series of disastrous events through moving the events in Palestine in this direction because of their Christian narrative. Most Christians today don't believe in this narrative in the way that I've described it. It's a phenomenon among a group of Christians, But these Christians are influential, they are numerous, and they affect US foreign policy and the stances that the United States takes towards supporting Israel in the United Nations by sending them funding, by sending them weapons. So it's an important narrative to understand. So this is how the Jewish and this Christian narrative are fueling the crisis in Palestine. Now let's look at the Iman narrative. At first glance, the Iman narrative seems to resemble the Jewish and Christian narratives. It also believes that the end of time is near. It believes in a Messiah. It talks about the Antichrist. It talks about the second coming of Jesus. Looks very similar, but there's many important differences, and I'm going to unpack them as I describe the Iman narrative. The first difference between these narratives is that in the Iman narrative, the end of times begin with the coming of the Prophet Muhammad sallallahu alayhi wasallam, because there's no other prophet after him. Before him, God would send a prophet, the message of that prophet would be lost, people would go astray, another prophet would come. He would call them to repent, again, things would be forgotten, another prophet. The Prophet Muhammad sallallahu alayhi wasallam is the last and final prophet. There is no other prophet after him. After him, there is only the end of time. That's why he's known in the Muslim tradition as the prophet of the end of times. And the Prophet Muhammad sallallahu alayhi wasallam, he said in a famous hadith, he said, "Bu'istu ana wa sa'atu kahatain," which means that I was raised close to the final hour, the final moment of the existence of this world, like the closeness of these two fingers, meaning that there's no other prophet after him. The end of times are close, and the Prophet Muhammad sallallahu alayhi wasallam is the prophet of the end of times, of the Ancient of Days, in the words of the Bible. I'll talk about that shortly, inshallah. The Prophet Muhammad sallallahu alayhi wasallam, he used to be part of the end of time narratives of the Jews and the Christians as well. And that's why a very large number of them who met him when he came, they believed in him. Many of the children of Israel, they became Muslim. They accepted him as the final messenger of God because he was part of their end of times narrative. They were expecting him, and they saw that he fulfilled all of the prophecies. He saw that Moses told them to follow him. All their other prophets told them the same. And many Christians, they did the same. After the Prophet Muhammad sallallahu alayhi wasallam passed away, more Jews and Christians who saw that the Prophet was a fulfillment of their end of times narratives, they accepted Islam. But the scriptures that were in circulation at that time that were most explicit in describing the Prophet Muhammad sallallahu alayhi wasallam as the Prophet of the end of times who was being waited for, those scriptures were lost, they were neglected, they were forgotten, and the other scriptures were changed by the hands of men. So the Prophet Muhammad sallallahu alayhi wasallam is not as explicitly a part of the Jewish and Christian narratives any longer, but you can still reconstruct what it must have looked like when it was clear. And the way to reconstruct it is by reading the Jewish and Christian narratives through the Iman narrative. And that's what we're going to do now. I want you to remember that this isn't religious dogmatism. This is evidence-based belief. We have clear proofs for the truth of Islam. So when we go back and we correct the Jewish and Christian narratives, we're doing this based on evidence. This is how these narratives really were. Let me start with the Messiah. The Quran corrects the Jewish and Christian narratives. It refers to Jesus as the Messiah. It says in the words of the Quran, Al-Masihu Isa ibn Maryam, the Messiah, Jesus, son of Mary. So the first two words are straightforward, the Messiah, Jesus. Jesus is the Messiah. But after mentioning that, it says that Jesus is the son of Mary. He's not the son of God. That means that in the Christian narrative, when they interpret the Messiahship of Jesus, his being a Messiah, they interpret it through his divinity, the Quran is rejecting that. It's saying that he is not the son of God. He is the son of the Virgin Mary, the blessed and holy Virgin Mary. The Quran has a rational argument that demonstrates that Jesus could not have been divine, nor could his mother have been divine. It says, كَانَا يَأْكُلَانِ الطَّعَامِ. They both used to eat food. They could not have been divine. This is an argument that I call the Quranic argument from contingency. I explain it in the Why Islam is True course, and there's a free video series in which you can learn about this argument. Link in the description below. But to return to what we're talking about, when the Quran says Al-Masihu Isa ibn Maryam, it's correcting the Christian narrative. But that leaves you with the problem of the Jewish objection. The Jews, they say that the Messiah is supposed to be a king. He's supposed to be a ruler. But they say that Jesus died, and the Christians agree that he died. And so how do we make sense of Jesus being the Messiah? In the Iman narrative, Jesus did not die. Jesus was raised up to heaven, and he will come back. There will be a second coming of Jesus, just like the Christian narrative says. And so the information in the Christian narrative that talks about the second coming of Jesus as a higher level concept of the second coming of Jesus, this is authentic revelation. It was something that Jesus taught, and his followers have been expecting him to come back since his ministry. And this is revelation from God. He will come back. And that's why the Muslims also believe that he will come back. And in his second coming, when he comes back, that's when he will be a ruler. The Prophet Muhammad sallallahu alayhi wa sallam said, وَالَّذِي نَفْسِي بِيَدِهِ لَيُوشِكَنَّ أَنْ يَنْزِلَ فِيكُمْ إِبْنُ مَرْيَمَ حَكَمًا عَدْلًا. He said, may Allah bless him and give him peace. He said that I swear by the one in whose hands is my soul. I swear by God that the time is very close that Isa ibn Maryam, or just Ibn Maryam in the hadith, the son of Maryam, the time is close when he will come down among you from heaven as a just ruler. Hakaman adla. So Jesus will be a ruler, Messiah, in his second coming. For him to be a ruler is the mission of his second coming. In his first coming, his mission was not to be a ruler. In his first coming, his mission was to give good news. The accounts of Jesus's life in the Bible are called Gospels. The word Gospel comes from the Greek word Evangelion, which means good news. And so the life accounts of Jesus are about the good news that he brought. And the Prophet Muhammad sallallahu alayhi wa sallam, he said, Ana Bushra Isa. He said, I am the good news of Jesus. So in his first coming, the role, the goal of Jesus was to bring the good news that the final prophet and messenger, the prophet of the end of times, who everyone had been waiting for, his time is about to come. And when he comes, he will bring the kingdom of heaven to Jerusalem. There's a figure in the Bible called the Son of Man. There's a number of prophets and important people in the Bible who are called the Son of Man, but there is one particular Son of Man who is mentioned in the book of Daniel, and he's also mentioned by Jesus in the Gospels, that he's going to come towards the end of time. It's a figure who's going to come towards the end of time. And the Prophet Muhammad sallallahu alayhi wasallam is the Son of Man. If you look back and you read the Jewish and Christian narratives in light of the Iman narrative, let's look at two verses. The first group of verses,
3: full references in the description below.
1: It's not just one verse, but it's a group of verses that collectively they describe that there will be a figure called the Son of Man who will come on the clouds of heaven to Jerusalem and bring the kingdom of God to Jerusalem. And he will slay four beasts in the vision of Daniel. These four beasts have been popularly, traditionally interpreted as referring to the four powers, global superpowers, that were around at the time of the prophet Daniel: the Greeks, the Romans, the Babylonians, and the Persians. Now, let's look at these prophecies in light of the Iman narrative. There's two possibilities. The first possibility is that these prophecies are just written by the hands of men. They're not real. They're not authentic. Somebody just wrote them. They're not revelation from God. If that's the case, you don't need to say anything. But let's say it's not the case. Let's say that these prophecies are genuine revelation, which is a possibility because we believe that the children of Israel, they received genuine revelation from God. We just can't always clearly discern which part is genuine revelation and which part isn't. Now, these prophecies are used in the Jewish and Christian narratives. So how do we understand them from the perspective of the Iman narrative if they are in fact genuine prophecies? We understand them to be referring to the Prophet Muhammad sallallahu alaihi wasallam. When he came to Jerusalem during his Isra and Mi'raj, the miraculous night journey of the Prophet Muhammad sallallahu alaihi wasallam on a horse-like animal that flew in the sky and brought him to the site of the Temple of Solomon, which lay in ruins. When this happened, he came on the clouds of heaven to Jerusalem. And he came on the clouds of heaven to Jerusalem in order to bring the kingdom of God to Jerusalem. The kingdom of God, Muslims would interpret it the same way that the Jews do. It refers to governing justly according to the commands of God, creating an atmosphere of religious freedom where people can worship God alone without fear of persecution. For 500 years, people who wanted to submit to God could not worship at the site of the Temple of Solomon. That changed just shortly after the Son of Man came on the clouds of heaven to Jerusalem. About a decade after the Prophet Muhammad sallallahu alaihi wasallam passed away, his great companion, Sayyidina Umar ibn al-Khattab, he came to take the keys of Jerusalem from the Patriarch of Jerusalem. He entered it, and the first thing he did is he went and he honored the site of the Temple of Solomon. He cleaned it with his own hands, and all the Muslims, they did the same, and the Muslims, they prayed on the Temple Mount. When Jerusalem came into the hands of the Muslims, the kingdom of God returned to Jerusalem, because now people were free to come to worship at the Temple of Solomon, to submit to God at the Temple of Solomon. And the Prophet Muhammad sallallahu alaihi wasallam had encouraged them to do so. He told the Muslims that if you're going to travel to a mosque to pray, then only travel to three mosques: the mosque in Mecca, the mosque in Medina, and the mosque in Jerusalem. And also during the reign of Sayyidina Umar ibn al-Khattab, the four beasts of Daniel, they were subdued. The Muslims, they defeated the Persians, and the Persian Empire ceased to exist. Babylon was taken over by the Muslims completely. And the Byzantine Empire was brought to the brink of collapse, and it actually surrendered Jerusalem to the Muslims. So that's the first prophecy. The second prophecy, I've already mentioned in a previous video. In this prophecy, it says that when the third temple is built, people from all over the world will come to worship God at the third temple. All nations will come to the third temple to worship there. From all over the world, they will come to Mount Zion. They will come to the Temple Mount to exalt the name of God. And in one of these prophecies, the Arabians were singled out. The descendants of Kedar and Nebaoth, I've described this in a previous video as well. But I want you to see here that all the nations coming to Jerusalem to exalt the name of God, it was fulfilled through the Muslims who rebuilt the third temple, which is the Dome of the Rock. I've explained it in a previous video. And people came from China. People came from Africa. People came from Arabia. People came from India. People came from Persia. People came from America, and people came from Europe. People came from all over the world to exalt the name of God at the Temple of Jerusalem. And these people were the Muslims. Because who is a Muslim? A Muslim is somebody who submits to God, and he can and he does belong to any ethnicity, to every ethnicity. The Prophet Muhammad sallallahu alaihi wasallam brought submission to God, to the entire world, to all races, to all ethnicities, and they all have equal access to the temple in Jerusalem. So if we connect the dots in this way, we can see exactly where the Jewish narrative goes wrong. The Jewish narrative is waiting for the Messiah, but the Messiah has already come. Partially, There's going to be a second coming, but he has already come. Jesus was the Messiah. The Jewish narrative is waiting for the kingdom of God to come to Jerusalem. That already happened with the Muslims. The Jewish narrative is waiting for the third temple to be rebuilt. That already happened. It's the Dome of the Rock. And the Jewish narrative is waiting for all nations to come and exalt the name at the third temple. That's already happened too. So now we've corrected the Jewish narrative by putting it into the context of the Iman narrative. Now let's continue with the Iman narrative and see how it corrects the Christian narrative. The Prophet Muhammad sallallahu alaihi wasallam, he foretold that the first three generations of Muslims, his generation, the generation of the companions who kept his company, the generation that came after them, the generation of the followers who kept the company of the companions, and the generation after that, the Prophet Muhammad sallallahu alaihi wasallam said that these three generations will be special, and they were. These three generations were like the Prophet Muhammad sallallahu alaihi wasallam. They were like Jesus. They were like Moses. They were morally upright. They turned away from the world. They focused on God. They were sincere. They were kind. They were gentle. They were not corrupt. But then he predicted, and this prediction came true, that after these three generations, there would be a decline, a continuous decline until the end of time. There would not come any generation except that it would be worse than the previous generation. And this worsening was described by the Prophet ﷺ as an increase in corruption. He said that you would no longer be able to trust people. He said, ﷺ, إِذَا وُسِّدَ الْأَمْرُ إِلَى غَيْرِ أَهْلِهِ فَانْتَظِرِ السَّاعَةِ. When the affair is entrusted to people who shouldn't be entrusted with it, then wait for the hour. This has been understood to refer to leaders, political leaders, as well as religious leaders who are entrusted. Who is it that entrusts these people? The Muslims, the generality of Muslims. We place people into positions of religious authority. We place people into positions of political authority. But if we aren't religious and God-fearing and knowledgeable ourselves, then we will place people who are not qualified because we'll do it for some kind of selfish motive. We won't do it because we sincerely want to empower and stand behind the people who do the right thing, who bring justice and compassion and kindness for everyone, even if it means that the economy might suffer a little bit, even if it means that my quality of life might go down, because I have higher goals, I have higher aspirations, I set my sights on the afterlife. I'm not confined to this life. The Prophet sallallahu alaihi wasallam taught that this moral deterioration would continue from generation to generation, and it would be a result of the loss of knowledge. The Prophet sallallahu alaihi wasallam, he said that one of the signs of the hour, among the signs of the hour, is an yurfa' al-ilmu, that religious knowledge be raised up. People won't know, what should I do? How should I please God? Pretenders will come and say, do this, but they'll give bad instructions, destructive instructions, and people will be misguided because they don't have knowledge. Religious knowledge will be lifted up. وَيَثْبُتَ الْجَهْلُ. And ignorance will become firmly entrenched. People will not know the commands of God. They will not know how to live God-fearing lives. He said, وَيُشْرَبَ الْخَمْرُ. And wine will be drunk openly. It will become widespread. Anyone who has lived in a family that suffers with alcoholism knows the harms and disasters that this brings to the family and the children and society at large. And finally, the Prophet sallallahu alaihi wasallam, he said in this important hadith, وَيَظْهَرَ الزِّنَا, that adultery will become open. It will be done openly. Adultery, that means that human beings will have sexual relations with each other outside marriage. And this has never happened so openly in the history of mankind as it has in the modern era, ever since the discovery of birth control and the sexual revolution. The Prophet ﷺ said that all of these things would lead to wars and fighting, and people would die, and there would be great oppression that would fill the earth. to the extent that there would be somebody who would be killed and he would not know why he was killed. And his killer would not know why he killed him. The Prophet ﷺ, he used the word haraj. He said, al-haraju al-qatlu, al-qatlu. That there will be many, many people who will die. And the earth will be filled with oppression. And then God will raise for his people a righteous ruler who's described in the hadith tradition as al-Mahdi. First of all, who are the people of God? The people of God are not a race of people. The people of God are the Muslims. The people of God are everyone who submits to God as he wants them to submit to him. How does he want everybody to submit to him? Through the message that he sent through his final prophet and messenger, who called people back to the way of the prophets of the children of Israel. So these are the people of God. And towards the end of time, God will raise up for these people a righteous ruler who's called the Mahdi. The word Mahdi is a title. It's a description. It's not a name. It comes from the Arabic verb hada, which means to guide. We say hada yahdi fahuwa hadin wadhaka mahdiyun, which means that Mahdi, the word Mahdi is the passive participle. It means the one who is guided. So this righteous ruler who will appear at the end of time, he will be guided. That means that he will be a ruler and he will rule genuinely for the best interests of the people whose affairs have been entrusted to him, even at his own expense. This is what a just ruler is. And the Prophet Muhammad sallallahu alaihi wasallam, in some hadiths, he described that the Mahdi will fill the world with justice as the oppression that it was filled with just before him. And this Mahdi, this is the figure that Muslims are waiting for right now. The hadiths about the Mahdi are many, extremely numerous. Many early Muslims, they spoke about the Mahdi. Unfortunately, a large number of these hadiths don't meet the highest standards of authenticity. So the details about the Mahdi that you'll find in our books, they are not rigorously authenticated. Most of the details are not rigorously authenticated. That doesn't mean they're fabrications. What it means is they may come true, they may not come true. We're not sure. The most authenticated details about the Mahdi are that he will be a descendant of the Prophet Muhammad sallallahu alaihi wasallam, and that his name will be Muhammad and his father's name will be Abdullah, just like the name of the Prophet Muhammad sallallahu alaihi wasallam himself and the name of the father of the Prophet Muhammad sallallahu alaihi wasallam, which was Abdullah. Then after the Mahdi, there will appear a figure called Al-Masih Ad-Dajjal. This is the Antichrist in the Iman narrative. The word Al-Masih Ad-Dajjal, there's two words. Let's take the second one. The second one, Ad-Dajjal, means the liar or the deceiver. Great liar, great deceiver. So this man will be a great liar, a great deceiver. The first word is Al-Masih. Now, to somebody who's familiar with Hebrew and the traditions about the Messiah in the Jewish and Christian scriptures and in their histories, and someone who sees that the Hebrew cognate for Messiah is just like the Arabic word Masih, Mashiach, the first thing that will come to their mind is that Al-Masih Ad-Dajjal, it means the Messiah who's a liar, the Messiah who is a deceiver, which seems to mean that this man will be somebody who'll claim to be the Messiah, and people who are waiting for the Messiah will follow him. Maybe the Jews will follow him. Maybe many of the Christians will follow him too, because they believe that.
0: You're listening to WFT 90.1 FM. And my name is Michael Hill, also known as Mikael. And you were listening to a gentleman. I don't have his name handy, but he's with an organization called Why Islam is True. And I played him about a year ago or two, maybe 2 years ago. And I decided to play him again today. And I don't want to keep that long because we had the next air shifter coming in here. And before I forget, I like to read underwriting here. 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And we only have like maybe a minute left before the new S-Chef will come in. And again, the audio is again through Bashira Education, Why Islam Is True. And I thank you, excuse me, I thank you for listening to me, and may you all be blessed, and hope you come back next month and listen to the audio I like to play. Thank you so much. Yeah, let me get out of here. I guess so.

Good afternoon. This is Kurt Paul, and you're listening to WEFT Champaign 90.1 on your FM dial and streaming live on the internet on weft.org. 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The first hour, we will feature Tom Rowland playing some good old-time country music. In the second hour, we'll have the gentleman from Danville, the Daryl Heath Band. 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

see sun as a trap. Today's country, it ain't country to me. I said, I bet you never heard of David Allan Coe. Hell, son, he's written more songs than any of them today coming out on Music Row. And I bet you never saw a Bo Seifert's live show. And don't even know a damn thing about what Waylon Willie.

0: 3, 2, 1, 0.
1: I'm going to sing Sunday Morning Coming Down. Well, I woke up Sunday morning, no way to hold my head that didn't hurt. And the beer I had for breakfast

0: Sunday morning coming down.
1: And that was Sunday Morning Coming Down by Tom Brolin, here in live in our WEFT studios here in downtown Champaign. As you know, that song was written by Kris Kristofferson. And what Kris Kristofferson did with that song to get to Johnny Cash, he flew on to Johnny Cash's property, gave Cash the song, and Johnny Cash, believe it or not, decided he was going to record it. And that was one way. That was the beginning of Kris Kristofferson's great career he had in country music. And Tom, welcome to the WEFT studios today.
0: I appreciate the invitation. Pleasure to be here.
1: Well, it's a pleasure having you, of course. And without further ado, we'll let you have the microphone right now and do your next song.
0: Okay, well, I think the next one I'll do is a song that I wrote about 30 years ago. And it's called The Good Old Days. And a friend of mine in Gibson City, Jake Noble, has a little record recording studio, and he recorded it for me. So it's actually available on the internet. So it's called The Good Old Days.

0: That was a great song, Tom. We really do appreciate it.
1: Well, I appreciate that.
0: And also, just to remind you folks out there in our listening audience, we started the show off with Arlie Neville with Hallelujah Freedom Mine, and then our good friend I like to call, he'd be here with us, but he lives down in East Dublin, Georgia, Sean Downs. And he occasionally comes up this way, but he usually goes to the Chicago suburbs, and I told Sean to give me plenty of notice so he could come up this way and pass through Champaign-Urbana, and we'll have him here in the studio. Because we like to bring in the live performers in country and bluegrass and the old-time rockabilly music. So anyway, what you have next here, Tom?
1: Well, another song I brought with me is a Tom T. Hall song he wrote, and Bobby Bear had a hit. These all pretty much go way back, but this one's called That's How I Got to Memphis.
0: Very well.

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That's how I got to Memphis. If you love somebody enough, you'll go where your heart wants to go. That's how I got to Memphis. That's how I got to Memphis.

0: start to cry. That's how I got to Memphis. That's how I got to Memphis. That's how I got to Memphis. That's how I got to Memphis.
1: Tom T. Hall and Bobby Bear, those are two of my old-time favorite country singers. And, of course, Tom T. Hall did a lot of bluegrass, too.
0: Oh, yes, he did.
1: And what do you have coming up next here, Tom?
0: Well, I've got another original song that I wrote. It's called Living on Borrowed Time. A buddy of mine got cancer and going through some rough times, and another friend of mine was texting me, and he said, we're all just living on borrowed time. So I thought that was kind of a clever title for a song, so I wrote this one.

0: That is a great song, Tom. Living on borrowed time.
1: We all are.
0: if that isn't the truth, you're right. Time does seem to fly. Back when I was a child, it seemed time took forever.
1: Yep. The older you get, the faster it goes.
0: Oh yes, it does. Okay. What do we have next?
1: Well, I kind of like this song from John Anderson. It's kind of a Dear John letter type of song. It's called 1959.

0: 1959.
1: That's a song, what I remember from 1959. I was only 12 years old back then. I'm 79 now, pushing 80. But it seems back in those days, and of course back when I was in high school, I had a few girlfriends and I had a few broken hearts. It's all funny now, but anyway, that's what's been going on. And of course, we like to thank you folks for tuning in the show this afternoon. We've got live entertainment here at WEFT. Right now we have Tom Brolin. And Tom, what do you have next?
0: Well, if you got time, I'd like to play one that Eric wrote, my little brother. He wrote this back a long time ago. It's called Take the Ghost With You This Time.

0: Golly, the ghost.
1: Yeah, yeah.
0: Well, occasionally in my mind, I still see a few ghosts around.
1: Well, they're out there, I guess.
0: Yeah, they are. Okay, what you have next, Tom?
1: Well, this is a newer country song. I'm not sure, 10, 12 years ago, maybe. Jamie Johnson, he wrote this song, I believe, and it's called In Color.

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It ain't real clear, is that you there? He said, yeah, I was 11. Times were tough back in 35. That's me and Uncle Joe trying to survive a cotton farm and the Great Depression.

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He was a high school teacher.

this is me and Grandma in the summer sun, all dressed up the day we said our vows. You can't tell it here, but it was hot that June. That rose was red, her eyes are blue, and just look at that smile. I was so proud.

0: Very good there, Tom. And of course, that is a good song, and it does go along with traditional country, which I like to hear. Now, we have one other country station in town that plays traditional country, but they don't go quite as back as far as I'd like them to. I like to go, one of my sayings here at WEFT, going further back into time for more country music than any other station. Plus that, where are you going to find acoustic country? They don't play it on the air, or sometimes bluegrass music like that. So anyway, of course, this is what community radio is for. It's for the traditional songs, whether it be the blues or world music or country or jazz. That's what community radio is all about. And what do you have next?
1: Well, talking about bluegrass, my mom was a big WEFT sponsor and supporter. Probably mostly in the 90s, maybe later 80s, I think. But she was a huge bluegrass fan. I never really was much of a fan when I was younger, but boy, I am now. And I sure wish I could play the guitar like they do on the bluegrass music. Well, this song, this is not bluegrass. It's a song I wrote long time ago again. It's called Sitting on the Back Porch.

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It's getting kind of late now,

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0: They were wrong. Sitting on the back porch, just playing my guitar.
1: Now that sounds like an original.
0: That is an original. No, there's no chorus in that song. It's just three verses.
1: But it's definitely pure. It's definitely pure country music.
0: Well, thank you. That's what I am, is country.
1: Well, that's what I am, too. I mean, I'm no performer or anything, so that's why I like to DJ country music, or as we call it here at WEFT, be a WEFT shifter, and I like the blues also. And old-time.
0: My wife loves the blues.
1: And also the old-time rock and roll from the 50s and the 60s, which I play as rockabilly now.
0: Yep.
1: And what do you have next there, Tom?
0: Well, it's... Let's play, this is a, Toby Keith was pretty big. It's a shame that he died the way he did, but he was an awesome songwriter, and one of the last songs he wrote was Don't Let the Old Man In, and it was actually featured in a movie with Clint Eastwood. I think that's where I first heard it, but it tells the story. You don't want to let that old man in. Don't let the old man in.

0: Don't let the old man in.
1: Okay. Okay. Another fine song performed by Tom Brolin right here live in the WEFT studios. And Tom, what do we have next?
0: Well, this is another one that I wrote a long time ago. It's called Martin. And Martin, we knew as Uncle Mart. That was my dad's uncle. They lived in Kansas, southeast corner. And we'd go there about every year for a reunion. And he was kind of like, he was a tall, skinny guy, and he was kind of like my hero. And when he died, his wife, our aunt, gave me and Elton his old guitar. And when I got home, I wrote this song, kind of inspired by my uncle. It's called Martin.

So I have one more for before I get out of here. This is a song by Johnny Rodriguez, and it's called Riding My Thumb to Mexico.

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1: Come on, Lulu, take me, George.
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was Your Life Never Really Stands Still by Cindy Petticord Crawford. And of course, she will be at the Bement Country. She'll be in Melvin. The Bement Country Opry will be in Melvin tonight, starting at 7 o'clock. If you get there before 6, you can buy supper there and then enjoy a show with featuring Cindy Petticord Crawford and many others in Melvin tonight. So all you folks up in the Melvin area, just tell Cindy if you hear that you just heard one of her songs right here on your community radio station, WEFT Champaign. And, of course, we just finished off part of the show with none other than Tom Brolin. Had a whole list of songs that he played, and he just did a terrific job. And, of course, he's a great country singer here locally in Champaign-Urbana in the East Central Illinois area. And until I get the signal pretty soon, we'll be listening to the Daryl Heath Band from Danville, just right east of here on I-74. And now we're going to go to none other than Barbara Mandrell. With You Can Eat Crackers and

Okay, that was For the Good Times, none other, with Ray Price. And before that, you heard the Petersons with the Crawdad Song. And then you heard Crackers by Barbara Mandrell. And you also heard Cindy Petticoat Crawford with Your Life Never Really Stands Still. And, of course, Cindy Petticoat Crawford will be at in Melvin tonight with the Bement Country Opry starting at 7 o'clock. And starting at 6, you can get a meal there. And that will be at the city restaurant. And now, of course, we're going to go to now. Of course, before we get going, we have this to read to you. Programming on WEFT is made possible in part by the Taylor Street Block Party Concert Series. 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Scheduling and event information is available on Facebook and Instagram and at Taylor Street Block Party. Okay, we're going to get right back to the music once again. And now we're going to go to the late Patty Page with Tennessee Waltz on your community radio station, WEFT.

Okay, that was none other than the late and great Patti Page with Tennessee Waltz. And now we're going to go to Marvin Lee.

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0: 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From the Redwood Forest to the New York Island, from the Snow-Capped Mountain to the Gulf Stream water.
1: Well, liked him. I'd like to welcome the Daryl Heath Band here to WEFT out here in the Great Hall. And, of course, the Daryl Heath Band hails from Danville, Illinois, our neighbor to the east. And as everybody knows, Danville is the home of Dick Van Dyke, Gene Hackman, and Bobby Short. And that's one of the biggest celebrity towns in the state of Illinois. Now, I have a friend of mine that comes from down around Belleville, Illinois, near St. Louis. And he brags about, trying to think who that guy is. Oh, yeah, he brags about somebody named Neil Diamond or somebody else came from Belleville. But anyway, welcome to WEFT, guys. And I see you got set up here pretty good. And what you going to play next, Daryl?
2: Well, we're going to play some songs that... We don't play very often, I'll be honest with you, because we play out a lot, and we play a lot of covers, but we're going to play some of our original stuff. And we do play some of them, but not all of them. So hope to start out with Grandpa's song.
1: Okay, that's a good song. That's one of the first songs I heard by you, Daryl, many years back. I can't believe how time has sure flown since I met you.
2: It's been a while. Time flies when you're having fun, right, Kurt?
1: Oh, yeah. Okay, so I'll let you get going and get the band to playing, and we'll have some fun here at WEFT Champaign.
2: Kurt, I want one of them hats, too, okay? Can I get one of them?
1: Well, I'll see about it.
2: Okay. You see what we can do?
1: Well, the station manager's in the studio, and I'll talk to him about it.
2: Okay, I'll pay for it, okay?
1: Okay.
2: All right.
1: Okay, and a little later on, I see you got some members here that I've not met. You'll have to introduce them a little bit later.
2: Okay, we'll do that. We brought our banjo player with us tonight. Yeah. And his son.
1: Okay.
2: And my son. And then Ronnie Miller over here. So okay. I'll introduce them to you. This song's called Grandpa's Song.

0: Yes, and I remember when you first came out with that song.
1: Do you, Kurt? We're going to do a few here that you probably, well, this one here, this is kind of a reggae song, I guess you'd call it, reggae country song. And it's called Midwest Paradise.
0: Oh, yeah.
1: Yeah, and we're going to try that one today for you. And it's called Midwest Paradise. There we go.

0: Midwest Paradise, Kurt. That's from Old Sugar Creek over there in Indiana.
1: Hey, how about that?
0: You like that one?
1: Oh, yeah.
0: Yeah, it's got a little bit of a different beat to it, don't it?
1: Yeah, it sure does. And, of course, it's been sunny, a little sunny now, but we've sure had quite a bit of rain here. What do you think? Do you think this rain might help to end the drought the farmers have been having here lately?
0: Well, I tell you what, Kurt, coming over here today, the van started leaking, and Ronnie had to jump in the back and throw a towel and a raincoat over everything. But it was really coming down.
1: So how was good old I-7? Did you take I-74?
0: No, we come the back way.
1: You came 150.
0: We came the back way.
1: Yeah, we came 150.
0: 150, yep.
1: Mm-hmm. Oh, yeah, I remember back in the day. Of course, I told you before when I was a real little kid. Of course, Danville was my mother's hometown.
0: Yes, I know.
1: And we moved over here many years ago into Champaign when I was 5. I thought that was really a long trip back then.
0: It seemed like it back then. I remember coming over myself a lot of times, and it did seem like a long trip.
1: But now, of course, if you get on Route 74, you're in Danville before you know it, and you're back in Champaign before you know it,
0: That's
1: too.
0: True. It moves along pretty good nowadays.
1: Well, of course, we got some wild drivers on the interstate.
0: Oh, so that's for sure. That's why we come the back way.
1: That's the best way to go.
0: Yes, it is. Yes, it is.
1: You go somewhere, don't be in a hurry.
0: No, we ain't. Kurt, I wore this hat just for you today because it says Danville on it.
1: Okay.
0: So I wore it for you.
1: Okay.
0: Okay, and in 250 years, too, by the way, you know.
1: Yeah, of course, Danville, they got the Dans, and one thing about talking a little baseball, they got a game tonight with the Decatur Beanballers. Back in the old days, would have been a game between the Decatur Commodores and the old Danville Dans when they were a pro team, and that old ballpark and even Fansfield and Decatur, they used to draw crowds all the time.
0: I tell you what, I was there Tuesday night and watched the ball game, and I tell you what, that's Danville's kept secret. If you want to watch a good ball game on a Tuesday night, that's the place to go. And a lot of young kids playing there, you know, and it's just a great place, that old stadium.
1: Yeah, it definitely is. Well, another guy also told me to say hello to you, and hopefully he said he's going to tune in with good old Sammy.
0: Oh, Sammy?
1: Our buddy Sammy.
0: Oh, yeah, well, tell Sammy, hi, Sammy, if you're listening.
1: Yeah. Okay, what do you got next?
0: Well, I tell you what, we're going to do one we don't play very often, and it's called Say Coffee, Please. This is kind of a song that when I met my wife, she was a waitress at a Pizza Hut. Well, this ain't nothing about a pizza, it's a coffee shop, but it kind of goes along the same lines a little bit. So it's kind of the same story, only at a coffee shop.
1: So yeah, sometimes we meet our spouses in some strange places. I met my wife now. I met her when she was working at a sewing machine shop in Country Fair Shopping.
0: That's cool. Yeah, that's cool. Yeah. Yeah, but this song is actually pretty much about that. Yeah.
1: Okay.
0: All right. And it's called Say Coffee, Please.

That song reminds me of the old days, Kurt, and it's a tough one to get through sometimes. You know what I mean? all right. Say coffee, please. And now this next one here, let's see. This is called Driving My Chevy. Well, I'll tell you what, let's do Ronnie's song here. Want to do your song, Ronnie? How about, let's do, Ron, this is a song my buddy, lead guitar player, wrote. It's called Changes. And I've been after him to play it a long time, and we're going to do it today for you. It's called Changes by Ronnie Miller.

0: by Ronnie Miller. Thank you, Kurt. Let's see here. What? How about let's do that new one we did? You want to do that one, you guys? Yeah.
1: Milkshake.
0: Yeah, that's it. Milkshake Moonshine. We got a banjo player for this one because he plays through the whole song, don't you, Jim?
2: Yeah.
0: This is a. We're paying homage to Dolly Parton and Loretta Lynn and Wiley. Wiley is a guy that roamed the mountains and down in Gatlinburg and worked with the National Park Service to create what is known now as the Great Smoky Mountain National Park. So we put his name in there too. But we're really concerned with Dolly and Loretta because they brought the music to us. So this is called Moonshine Milkshake.

0: That's quite a song.
1: You like
0: Dale.
1: That, Kurt?
0: Oh, yeah.
1: I tell you what, we've been playing a long time, and it seems like we never get any better. But you know what? It's fun, you know? I ain't giving it up. It's too much fun to quit, and we're having a good time. Get to come over here and play on here every once in a while, and that's a highlight of our music, really, getting to play over here.
0: Well, good. We appreciate it to hear WEFT, and, of course, this is, put it this way, I don't know how many radio stations here in Champaign-Urbana or the whole central Illinois area ever feature any live music. You never hear it. It's just mainly recorded music.
1: You know, Kurt, you're a gem, buddy. You're there. You don't hear many live DJs anymore. And I compare you with Wolfman Jack.
0: Oh, really?
1: You know, a little bit different, but, you know, Wolfman Jack was a well-known DJ, and we compare you to Wolfman Jack.
0: Okay, then we had one other guy. He was quite a clown, and he was quite funny, and that was the old-timer, Kent McConkie, way back in the early days of WEFT.
1: Oh, yeah, WEFT's been around quite a while now.
0: Oh, yes, it has.
1: Yeah, we're honored to be here, Kurt.
0: Well, of course, the oldest station in town, WDWS, they used to have live entertainment a long time ago, but they're just basically all your AM stations are basically talk, and then all your FM stations are all music. Now, we even have some talk shows right here on WEFT.
1: I know.
0: As well as the music, too.
1: Mm-hmm. And we want to thank Mike for being here today. He always sets us up.
2: Thank you guys for coming.
1: Well, thank you for having us, Mike, trying to get us all set up and everything.
2: Got you set up and sounding okay.
1: Did it sound okay?
2: Yeah.
1: Well, that's good, you know.
2: We could hear the banjo.
1: All good. Okay, yeah.
2: Last song. We're under a minute till 4 o'clock, so we can either finish our chat or you can play something that will fade out when we switch to the regularly scheduled program.
1: Well, we could do Stereo Highway. You could fade it out anytime if you want.
0: Okay, let's go.
1: This is called Stereo Highway. It's just a little song we wrote. I wrote a while back. Me and Ronnie, I think Ronnie helped me on this. But it's just, anyway, we'll play it for you.

0: Here on the Louisiana Hayride. His name is
1: Hank Williams,
0: the Dressing Cowboy.
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Artists come from everywhere to be on Wood Songs. We say it every week. You don't have to be famous to be on Wood Songs. You just have to be very, very good. And that's the case with both of the artists, plus, oh, an amazing Wood Songs kid that we're going to introduce to you as well. But let's go ahead and start. Here's an artist that is home-based in Tennessee. She's got quite a good reputation. She started playing viola when she was only like 9 years old, but now she's become like an expert guitarist. We're very proud that she's here. She's going to do the title cut to her album called Dark on a Sunny Day. Please welcome Maisie Owen to the Wood Songs Old Time Radio Hour.

0: Beautiful song. Title cut from her album Dark on a Sunny Day. It's Maisie Owen. It's nice to have you here. And let's give some props to Jordan Day playing second guitar with Maisie. So you, music was a big part of your youth. Like I said in your intro, you were a viola player when you were like 9 years old or something. When did you turn over to the guitar? Was it your dad?
1: Yeah, I always saw my dad play and was just so taken by it. So he started teaching me when I was about 12 or 13.
0: Well, that's a good dad. Now, your dad is quite a successful fellow. Tell the audience about your dad.
1: Yeah, my dad's name is Gwil Owen. He wrote a lot of Tony Price songs. He had a lot of cuts from really important people. He's a killer songwriter.
0: And motion pictures and everything, right?
1: Yeah, Horse Whisperer.
0: Yeah.

0: Robert Redford.
1: Yeah.
0: So you you're around all of this music, and you what started you on the viola as a little girl? Was that a parents' thing, or did you choose that in school?
1: I went to a Waldorf school called Linden Waldorf, and it's mandatory for everybody in the third grade to play a stringed instrument. Mm-hmm. And I was just, I loved the sound of the viola, and no one else chose it, so I went with that.
0: And then later on, you fell in love with the guitar.
1: Yeah.
0: Right, and that's is that your primary songwriting instrument?
1: Yeah, definitely.
0: Now, you have a lot of interesting influences. You're a Maisie, and there's a Mazzy star.
1: Yeah.
0: That you've sort of taken after, right? Or, mm-hmm. or used her music as an inspiration for yourself, right?
1: Yeah, the mood of the Mazzy star songs.
0: And Nick Drake.
1: Yeah.
0: Is another one. And a friend of mine that you mentioned in your bio, which I was really glad to see, David Olney.
1: Yeah.
0: Who was a spectacular, kind of an under-the-radar
1: Yeah.
0: songwriter, but brilliant, right?
1: Yes.
0: So what was it about David that really pulled you
1: Oh,
0: in?
1: David is my godfather. He
0: like for real?
1: Yeah, he was my dad's best friend.
0: Oh, okay.
1: Yeah, no, we had family dinner with them every week. When I started playing guitar, he pulled me aside and told me that he thought finger picking would suit me, and he taught me a pretty simple pattern, and then I've just built on that.
0: David went out in a flash of wonder. Of course, he was on stage sitting in his stool. I think it was San Diego, California. And
1: it was the 30A Festival.
0: Yeah, okay, that's right, the Songwriter Festival. And he's in mid-song, and he just stops and says, "I'm sorry," and literally passed away in his chair.
1: Passed away on stage.
0: Holding his guitar.
1: Yeah.
0: So, I mean, that if you're a songwriter and it's that moment... What a way to go, right?
1: He would have been so proud of that. He would have never shut up about it.
0: Yeah, right, right. You've been bragging on that constantly, right? He would have loved it. You're right. Okay, you're going to go back into your album now. The beautiful album called Dark on a Sunny Day. So many nice lyrics.
1: Thank you. The
0: poetry is really beautiful. This is a tune called My Youth is All for You. It's Maisie Owen on the Wood Songs, Old Time Radio Hour.

Maisie Owen on Wood Songs from her album Park Dark on a Sunny Day. My Youth Is All For You is the name of the song. If you'd like to make Maisie Owen's music part of your home music collection, all you have to do is go to the Wood Songs website, click on the archive page. This is show number 1170. It will let you know how to contact Maisie Owen, as well as all the artists that you see on Wood Songs, including our next one. She comes from the woods of Tennessee. She's got an amazing album with a great story behind it. We'll talk to her about that. The name of the song is Honey Suckle Day in Tennessee. Please welcome Cherokee Hope to the Wood Songs Old Time Radio.

0: Thank you.
1: Her name is Cherokee Hope. Great name. Honeysuckle Day in Tennessee. There's not too many singer-songwriters under the age of 40 that would mention Leon Redbone in a song. So where's this fascination for Lee? Which wonderful artist, great, great guy. And we got to work with him several times, and you know, it was, I thought it was thrilling that you would mention him.
0: Well, if I'm being totally honest, this is one that my grandpa wrote, and that's exactly why you were so shocked.
1: There you go. That's where
0: His name's Eldon Davis.
1: That's where we were heading with this. This whole album that you're singing songs, was written or co-written. Did you help some of the writing?
0: He wrote every song that I cut on this EP were songs that I've sang growing up.
1: Okay, and this is your pappy.
0: Yes.
1: So what is the name of the album? What's the name of the EP?
0: It's called Pappy's Songs.
1: Pappy's Songs, well, obviously, right? Yep. So tell me about your pappy. Tell me about this amazing singer-songwriter that, I guess, gifted these songs in your care and keeping, right? Mm-hmm. So tell me about pappy.
0: He's pretty much my best friend. He was the first person in my life. I mean, my mom always sat me down and asked me to think deeper into every song that I listened to. He was one of the first people to ever really go in depth with that and try to make me come up with different meanings for things, like, oh, how can you interpret this? And he's always had a special way of writing songs that they can step on people's toes, like with a smile on his face, and I've always loved that. That's one thing I really want to tune in from him.
1: Gently blunt.
0: Yeah, exactly.
1: Right, gently blunt. And so Pappy writes these songs, and you decide you're a singer-songwriter, you're an artist, and you're going to use his songs for your EP. Well, what a nice gift for him, right, to have his granddaughter care enough about his work and his art to put them on. So was he part of the recording process?
0: Yes. On that song, he actually talks at the end of it.
1: Had to muscle his way in there somehow, right? So you're here with Andrew Buckner playing the mandolin with you. Very front porch, very early country sound that you have with your music. I'm sure part of that is Pappy's songs, but you as an artist, you're very proud of the fact that you come from the woods in Tennessee, right? So tell me about your home area.
0: I'm from Salina. If any of y'all know where that's at, Del Hollow Lake's about the biggest thing we've got going on around there. But I'm pretty proud to be from a small place. We still don't have a red light. We probably never will.
1: Sometimes it's best not to have one.
0: Exactly.
1: So you're right on the northern part of Tennessee, right?
0: Yes, like we often grocery shop in Kentucky.
1: You grocery shop in Kentucky.
0: Y'all don't tell nobody that.
1: So I assume there's no grocery store in Salina then, right?
0: Well, we do, but there's no taxes in Kentucky now.
1: Oh. So there's a lot of wise financial folks in the woods out there, right? Yeah. Okay, so do you write your own songs?
0: Yes, sir.
1: So, okay, and you wrote the one about Facebook, right?
0: Yes, I did.
1: Okay, so I want everybody to stay tuned to the second half hour, because she has a song that is the epitome of the social media world that is going to knock your socks off. But in the meantime, we want to get back into Pappy's songs here, and this is a tune called The Home Song. It is Cherokee Hope on the Wood Songs, Old Time Radio Hour.
0: Thank you.

0: making her pappy proud. The Home Song is the name of the tune from her EP. Cherokee Hope is on our broadcast. We also have the amazing Maisie Owen with songs from her new album, Dark on a Sunny Day. We're going to be back with both of them. And wait till you meet this week's Wood Songs Kid. We will be back right after this.
1: 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We'll be back after the break with Maisie Owen, Cherokee Hope, and our amazing WoodSongs kid on the WoodSongs Old Time Radio Hour.

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1: There's a wonderful artist, Lucinda Williams. So nice to hear her voice. And welcome back, everybody, as we broadcast from our home base here at the Scottish Rite Concert Hall in Lexington, Kentucky, the crossroads of America's folk and bluegrass music, the gateway city to the beautiful Appalachian Mountains, where so much of this art and music come from, broadcasting all over the world on hundreds of radio stations like WRFZ in Rochester, New York, The River in Asheville, North Carolina, Arizona Public Radio across Canada on CJTR out of Saskatchewan, and so many great radio stations. We're also on American Forces Radio Network, who puts this show on the radio, two different channels in 177 nations from South Korea to Kuwait, plus every single military base in the world, every U.S. naval ship in the world, every Coast Guard vessel sailing in North America, and especially times like these, we want to say hello to all the men and women out there that are tuning in, the public that gets to hear these radio stations. We bring them a little taste of Kentucky's front porch and all these wonderful musicians. We're on public television coast to coast. We're also in schools. If you're a teacher or a homeschool parent, you go to the Wood Songs website, click on the classroom page, and a lot of these shows have lesson plans where you can introduce your kids to the banjo with Bela Fleck or the guitar with Tommy Emmanuel, and so many wonderful shows with lesson plans ready to introduce your kids to this amazing world of the musical front porch that we celebrate on Wood Songs, which is why this time every show we invite a youngster to come on the broadcast. They get to sing one song in the presence of seasoned touring artists like Maisie Owen, like Cherokee Hope, and today we have a wonderful 13-year-old, Maddie Cautas. How you doing?
2: I'm good, how are you?
1: It's good to see you. So, Maddie Caudill, you are 13 years old. You're playing the guitar. How long have you been playing your guitar?
2: About 7 years.
1: What made you start? Because at 7 years old, the guitar is about as big as you are, right?
2: I got a ukulele for Christmas, and then my dad gave me his old guitar, and I just went from there.
1: And what was it about the guitar that you liked better than the ukulele?
2: I feel like I could do more with it because my ukulele was small and I couldn't do much.
1: Well, you know, a lot of folks, George Harrison from the Beatles really took on the ukulele and did a lot of amazing songs. Jake Shumabukuru is a wonderful, Emmy Sunshine does a lot of stuff with the ukulele, but the guitar, those extra two strings, right? They just feel good in your hand, don't they? So was it hard for you to learn the guitar? Was it a hard thing for you to learn?
2: I picked it up pretty easy, and I had a great teacher, Kevin Case. So it wasn't as hard as someone would think.
1: Now, you listen to a lot of artists, right?
2: Yes, sir.
1: You have a lot of favorites, and one of them is a Kentucky fella. Right?
2: Tyler Childers.
1: You like Tyler Childers. What is it about Tyler that you think has made his song so popular? What is it about it?
2: I really appreciate his writing style and how he makes all of his own music and how he promoted himself through all these different ways without having anybody's help.
1: It's a lot of work to do this thing they call playing, right? And so you're learning from that, and you've chosen a Tyler song to perform on Wood Songs today. Tell me about Jersey Giant. What is it about this song that you like? This is not one off his records. He hasn't recorded this one.
2: Yeah.
1: So what is it about this song that you like?
2: I just really liked the beat and the tempo, and it was a upbeat song that wasn't, like, too much.
1: Very Dick Clark. Yeah. So I know that went right over your head, so it's okay. All right, so you're going to go ahead and play this song. It's a Tyler Childers song. It's called Jersey Giant. She's 13 years old, Maddie Caudill, on the Wood Songs Old Time Radio Hour.

13-year-old Maddie Caudill, this week's WoodSongs kid. If you're listening, Tyler Childers, she's a big fan playing Jersey Giant. If you're a parent or a homeschool teacher, if you are a guardian, a grandparent, if you have a youngster in your family that you think should be on WoodSongs, we want to hear from you. If you're the guardian or the parent, you can go to the WoodSongs website, click on the archive page, click on the kids page, and we'll tell you how you can perhaps get your youngster on the national broadcast, just like Maddie Caudill, who did a wonderful job playing her guitar, singing. Here's what I think is nice, because we're home based at the Scottish Rite Concert Hall here in Lexington, and Maddie comes to us all the way far, far away from Berea, Kentucky. So, hometown girl. She is an amazing singer-songwriter. She's got a wonderful album called Dark on a Sunny Day. This is a tune called On My Way Down. Welcome her back. It's Maisie Owen on the WoodSongs, Old Time Radio.

0: Thank you.
1: Maisie Owen, spelled M-A-I-S-Y, but it's pronounced Maisie. Maisie Owen. If you want to know more about her music, you just go to the Wood Songs website, click on the archive page of the show number 1170, and we'll tell you how you can contact her, make her album part of your home music collection. And what's interesting is you're one of the rare few artists that have a record label, that are signed to a record label.
2: That was cool.
1: Thompson Square, right. I mean, most artists are putting the, not that there's anything, you know, inappropriate about that. Back in the day, I think it was John Prine and Ani DeFranco showed that you can be independent, release your own stuff, and be very successful.
2: Yeah.
1: And it's become really common these days as the number of record labels have reduced.
2: Yeah.
1: I mean, there's not a single record store chain left in America selling records. Nobody thought a few years ago the biggest retailer of CDs in America was going to be Cracker Barrel.
2: Oh, God. So
1: things have really changed. But you got on time. So tell us how you got your record deal.
2: We were actually just sending the record out to anyone and everyone that would listen. And an old friend of my dad's liked it. And so he sent it to everyone he knew. And he knows literally everyone on the planet. And we got a response back, like, instantly, and Josh Rosenthal from Tompkins Square flew out in, like, 3 days, and we did the deal. And, yeah, his label is incredible.
1: That's a good story. Most folks don't get that, right? So you're sitting there, like, in 3 days now you're signed to a really good independent label.
2: Yeah. Right?
1: And you're sitting there on your living room couch suddenly realizing, Maisie Owen, I'm a signed artist.
2: It was pretty wild.
1: So what do you do with that?
2: Oh, man. I mean, I think the day of, I was still wearing my pajamas when I got the call that, like, they were sending me the deal to sign. So my dad took a picture of me with the paperwork in my pajamas, and that was the celebration. And then I was like, I just got to keep writing and keep writing.
1: That's such a dad thing to do, too,
2: yeah. Isn't it,
1: right? But I'm sure you're gonna treasure that. So now you're signed to a record label. You're still writing your own stuff.
2: Mm-hmm.
1: Yeah. And are you prolific? I mean, do you write a lot?
2: I write pretty often. I almost always write every day, even if it's not a song, even if it's just
1: poetry,
2: yeah,
1: and stuff like that.
2: Yeah.
1: Words and music, they are tethered to the hip. But yeah, a lot of times they stand well on their own. Do you write instrumental songs? You're a really good guitar player.
2: Thank you. I have instrumentals in some of my songs. I've started working them in, like, more recently. Mm-hmm. I've been getting very inspired by guitar being on Tompkins Square because he puts out so much guitar-forward music that I was like, oh, I got to really crack down and work on this.
1: Well, we're going to celebrate the record release with you. The album is called Dark on a Sunny Day. It's a beautiful album. It's on Tompkins Square's record. This is a tune called It All Ends the Same. Maisie Owen on the Wood Songs, Old Time Radio.

0: Thank you.
1: Beautifully played. Jordan Day playing second guitar with Maisie Owen, and we have our other artist here ready to go from the deep woods of northern Tennessee, a song written by her pappy. This is called Treasures Untold, Cherokee Hope on the Wood Songs, Old Time Radio.

0: Thank you.
1: Beautiful song from Pappy. Andrew Buckner doing a great job on the mandolin. Cherokee Hope, beautiful voice. Backwoods, country, old-time country, definitely got that spirit going. But right now we're going to go into the modern age. You've got a song about the digital septic tank known as social media, right?
0: Facebook in particular.
1: We want to make sure we get the whole song in here, so we're going to let you play it. This is called Drama of the Year. This is going to be interesting. It's Cherokee Hope on the Woods Songs, Old Time Radio Hour.

0: called Drama of the Year, Cherokee Hope. So you were scared to death to play that song.
1: I really wasn't going to.
0: We kind of had to pull it out of you. So you wrote this. You're watching the Super Bowl.
1: The week leading up to it, people just getting more. They didn't even know who was playing in the ball game, but they was more upset about the halftime show. I'm like, I don't even have TV, so it's not really my concern. But I saw it on Facebook, and I was like, man, I could post a picture of a flower, and some people get on my Facebook, my personal page, and make stuff real political for no reason. And that was just a reminder out of their point of view to lighten up.
0: Do you think it's the supposed veil of anonymity where they feel like, you know, they're not in front of you face to face, so they can bark all they want?
1: They're always real nice in person.
0: Yeah.
1: That's the thing.
0: So did this take a long time for you to write? I mean, this is a very poetically fluid song, if can I put it that way. And you handled the word pissed really well.
1: Thank you. I didn't know. One time they told me I could pee on the radio, but I couldn't piss.
0: Well, so that may be going a little too far here. So would this take a long time for... I'm losing my thought now. Did it take a long time for you to write this?
1: No, sir. Honestly, it took me probably less than 10 minutes because I was actually... writing usually just hits me or it don't. I'm not one of these people that I can say, oh, I'm going to write at 1 o'clock today and come up with a song. It just hit me that day. It was raining. I was stuck at home. I was super broke. I had nothing to do but sell my porch and try to write. And I'd written two other songs. I had John Prine on my mind, kind of his vein. Then I was like, what would he do? Probably be a little messy every once in a while. So then I went in the house, and my boyfriend had just got off work, and I was kind of just talking to him about Facebook and doing that little thing. And I just kind of spit it out. I started doing a voice memo. I was like, I gotta keep this.
0: Came roaring out. Well, good job for you.
1: Thank you so much.
0: Wasn't it great having Cherokee Hope on our broadcast? The amazing songs of Mazie Owen and her album Dark on a Sunny Day. This week's Wood Songs kid, Maddie Caudill, 13 years old from Berea, Kentucky. How wonderful to have you all here. You know, you hear all these songs, the atmospheric music of Mazie, the deep country, almost early Loretta Lynn of Cherokee Hope. You got the brilliance of our young Wood Songs kid, and all this passion and all this art and all this music and all this wonderful effort. And it reminds me of something that that Plato said a long time ago. He said the beginning is the most important part of the work. It's like when Cherokee was saying she had this idea, she sat on her porch in the rain, and the song just came to her. And what we learned too is that music has this effervescent canvas that we are all part of it. Plato also said that music is a moral law. It gives soul to the universe. It gives wings to the mind, flight to the imagination. It gives charm to everything. And I say that Mazie Owen, Cherokee Hope, Maddie Caudill for our Wood Songs kid, they all have this beautiful musical charm. My name is Michael Jonathan. I'm a folk singer. I am a song farmer. We'll see you next week on the Wood Songs.
2: You've been listening to Wood Songs broadcast number 1170, Michael's opening song was Flowers from the Ravenwood album featuring Sharon Olor and Dave and Dana Ruthers on flute. Our chief engineer is Jerome Gall. Our TV director is Maria Clarish. Technical assistants are Brian Klausing, Eric Anderson, and Dan Field and Gavin Clark. The Wood Songs crew member of the week is Tara Bolando, and our Wood Songs partners of the week are Paula and Stephen Clancy. 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For Michael Jonathan and the entire Wood Songs crew, this is Dorothy Edwards. We hope you'll join us again next week for the Wood Songs Old Time Radio Hour.

0: Thank you. Thank you very much for tuning into Woodsongs. I hope you're both a loyal listener to our show as well as to this radio station. 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And did you know Woodsongs is all volunteer run? Amazing, right? 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It never fails. It always works. 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
3: 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So, close your eyes for just a moment. Imagine waking up tomorrow and being unable to see the faces of your family, or trying to cross a busy street without seeing the traffic around you, or reading your favorite book, driving a car, or simply recognizing your own reflection. For more than 2.2 billion people around the world, vision impairment is part of everyday life. And according to the World Health Organization, at least 1 billion of these cases could have been prevented or have not yet been treated. Blindness isn't simply the loss of sight. It affects education, employment, independence, and quality of life. For centuries, blindness was considered permanent. Doctors could treat infections, they could prescribe glasses, and eventually they learned to perform cataract surgery. But if the retina, optic nerve, or other delicate structures inside the eye become permanently damaged, there was very little medicine could do. And today, that reality is changing. Around the world, engineers are working alongside ophthalmologists, neuroscientists, geneticists, and computer scientists to develop technologies that were once thought impossible. Artificial retinas, gene editing, stem cell therapies, electronic implants that could communicate directly with live nerve cells. The goal is no longer simply preventing vision, it's restoring it. So today we're going to explore the new era of vision medicine and how cutting-edge technology is giving hope to millions of people who once believed they could never see again. So, before we can understand how scientists are restoring sight, we first need to understand how vision actually works. Many people think that the eye functions like a camera. In some ways, that is true, but light enters through the clear outer layer called the cornea, and the cornea bends incoming light toward the pupil. The pupil changes sizes depending on how bright the environment is. And behind it sits the lens, which changes shape every time you focus on something close or far away. The retina is an incredibly thin layer of tissue lining the back of the eye. And although it's only about half a millimeter thick, it contains millions of specialized cells that transform light into electric signals. And two types of cells make this possible: rods and cones. Rods allow us to see in dim lighting. They're actually sensitive to light but cannot detect color. And cones are responsible for color vision and sharp detail. They function best in bright conditions, and together these cells collect visual information and send it through a network of neurons until the signals reach the optic nerve. The optic nerve carries those electric impulses to the brain. And here's something surprising. Your eyes don't actually see, your brain does. The brain receives millions of electric signals every second and assembles them into the world you experience. Color, movement, depth, faces, objects, they're all interpretations created by your brain. And vision isn't simply an image entering your eye, it's an extraordinary complex conversation between electricity and your brain. And because vision depends on so many different structures working together, there are many ways it can fail. One of the leading causes of blindness worldwide is cataract. A cataract occurs when the normally clear lens becomes cloudy. So imagine trying to look through, let's say, like a dirty window, and everything appears blurred. Colors fade, bright lights become difficult to tolerate. But fortunately, cataracts are highly treatable. Modern cataract surgery is one of the most successful medical procedures ever developed. Surgeons remove the cloudy natural lens and replace it with a transparent artificial lens called an intraocular lens. And millions of these procedures are performed every day, restoring vision in a matter of minutes. But cataracts are only one piece of the puzzle. Some diseases damage the retina itself. Others affect the optic nerve. And some attack blood vessels inside the eye. Others are inherited through genetics. And one of the most common retinal diseases is age-related macular degeneration, often

vessels inside the retina. And those damaged vessels leak fluid and blood and eventually destroying healthy retinal tissue. And as diabetes continued to increase globally, diabetic eye disease has become one of the fastest growing causes of preventable blindness. Then there's glaucoma, often called the silent thief of sight. Glaucoma gradually damages the optic nerve, usually because of increased pressure inside the eye. The frightening part is that many patients notice no symptoms until significant vision has already been lost. By then, damage is often irreversible, and these diseases are very different. Yet, they share one challenge. Once retinal cells or optic nerve cells die, the human body has very limited ability to replace them naturally. For decades, that seemed like an impossible problem. If the retina couldn't regenerate, if nerve cells couldn't grow back, how could doctors even restore vision? The answer came from a very unexpected source. One of the most exciting ideas in modern medicine is surprisingly simple. If damaged retinal cells can no longer convert light into electric signals, could engineers build an electronic device that performs the same job? At first, this really sounds like science fiction. But by the late 20th century, researchers had developed what became known as retinal implants, sometimes called bionic eyes. This concept is absolutely extraordinary. So instead of relying entirely on damaged biological cells, engineers create tiny electronic systems capable of stimulating the remaining healthy nerve cells inside the eye. It's kind of like a cochlear implant, which a lot of people use. Cochlear, I don't think I'm pronouncing that right, but a lot of people use it to restore a damaged ear. So you're essentially reusing the healthy cells in your ear to actually hear instead of trying to just put some hearing aids and have tons of difficulties within that. So rather than replacing the entire eye, it's replacing one critical step in the visual pathway, which is really similar to a cochlear implant. And one of the earliest systems worked was by placing a miniature camera on a pair of glasses. This camera captured images from the outside world. A small computer processed those images into simplified electrical information. That information was then transmitted wirelessly into a tiny implant attached to the retina. The implant stimulated surviving retinal cells with carefully controlled electric pulses. And those signals traveled through the optic nerve to the brain. The result wasn't perfect vision, but patients didn't suddenly see detailed landscapes or read newspapers. Instead, they reported detecting bright shapes, doorways, large objects, movement, even the outlines of people standing nearby. For someone who had lived in almost darkness for years, recognizing the location of a doorway or identifying a person's silhouette is an incredible step forward. Researchers quickly realized something important. The brain is extremely adaptable, and even when receiving completely new patterns of electrical signals, many patients gradually learn to interpret them. The experience wasn't identical to natural vision, but it was functional. It demonstrated that damaged visual systems in some cases can be bypassed rather than repaired. And that discovery changed the direction of vision research around the world. And it raised even a bigger question. If people could build electronic retinas, could they someday build devices that restored detailed high-resolution vision instead of simply detecting light and motion? That question has driven vision research for more than two decades. The challenge is enormous. The human retina contains well over 100 million light-sensitive cells that communicate through an incredibly complex network of neurons before information even reaches the brain. Reproducing that level of biological sophistication with electronics is one of the greatest challenges in modern medicine.

So it's so challenging that a lot of people can't even wrap it around their brain. So let's think about a camera on your smartphone. So its sensor contains millions of pixels that capture light and convert it into digital information. What people are trying to do is design retinal implants to face a similar problem, but instead of displaying an image on a screen, they must send electric signals directly into living nerve tissue. Every pulse has to be carefully controlled. Too little stimulation and the patient may not detect anything. Researchers also determine exactly which nerve cells should be activated and what sequences, so the brain interprets those signals as meaningful image. This is where so many fields of study come together. Modern retinal implants contain eras of electrodes, small conductive contacts that stimulate retinal cells. Every new generation of these implants aim to increase the number of electrodes, improve image quality, reduce power consumption, and make these devices smaller and safer. The goal is simple. The execution is anything but. One of the most exciting developments in the recent years has been the Prima retinal implant. Unlike some earlier systems that relied on the external camera mounted on glasses, Prima uses a wireless photovoltaic implant positioned beneath the retina. Special glasses project infrared light patterns into the implant, which converts these light signals into electric stimulation for the remaining retinal cells. This design eliminates wires running through the eyes, allowing the implant to receive both power and visual information wirelessly. Clinical studies involving patients with advanced dry age-related macular degeneration have shown encouraging results. Participants were able to identify letters, recognize similar shapes, and perform visual tasks that had previously been impossible. While the restored vision is not equivalent to natural eyesight, these results represent an important milestone. For many researchers, they demonstrate that meaningful artificial vision is becoming increasingly realistic rather than remaining a distant scientific dream. But retinal implants are only one strategy. What if scientists could improve and prevent blindness before it even happened, or even repair the cells that are falling? This is when genetics enter the story. Every cell in your body contains DNA, and within that DNA are thousands of genes that provide instructions for building proteins. Sometimes, however, a single genetic mutation can convert retinal cells from functioning properly. Children born with inherited retinal disease may gradually lose their vision despite having otherwise healthy eyes. For generations, this huge problem, doctors could really do nothing. That's why, instead of treating the system, gene therapy attempts to correct the underlying genetic cause of disease. And one common method is using modified viruses. That might sound really alarming at first, but these viruses are carefully engineered so they cannot cause disease. Instead, they act like microscopic delivery vehicles. Scientists remove the harmful viral genes and replace them with healthy copies of the gene that patients are missing. That virus carries the healthy genetic material into retinal cells, and once inside, those cells become producing the correct proteins again. Rather than replacing damaged tissue, doctors are helping existing cells function normally. And one of the first major successes with the treatment, called Luxturna, which was approved for certain inherited retinal disease caused by mutations in the RPE65 gene. And some patients who had struggled to navigate even dimly lit rooms gained dramatically improved vision after treatment. For families affected by those rare conditions, it represented something extraordinary, hope. And all these devices that scientists are making, that is what the point is to all these people who are experiencing blindness to use technology to give them hope. Today, engineers or scientists are challenging the world of vision. For a lot of people, doctors said that they would never be able to see again.
And that's what they're challenging. They want to make it so that sight can be restored. And with every passing year, the answer continues to change. In the next section of Tech Unfiltered, you will move beyond restoring vision and explore something even more fascinating. What happens when technology doesn't just repair human sight, but enhances it? So could smart contact lenses display directions directly in front of your eyes? Could AI identify objects, translate languages instantly, or help people see in complete darkness? The future of vision may not simply be about seeing again. It may be about seeing in ways that humans never could before. So that's the first section of Tech Unfiltered. And here is a quick PSA. Jazz in the Park is back. The next live jazz concert of the summer is from 6 until 8 p.m. on Thursday, July 23rd at Noel Park on Sterling Drive in Champaign. For more information, champagneparks.org. And I will see you after a quick music break.

Hello, welcome back to WEFT Champagne 90.1 FM, streaming online at weft.org. And in the first section, we explored one of the most frontiers in medicine, restoring sight in people who have lost it. And we looked at retinal implants, gene therapy, and how it has increased hope for so many families around the world. Now, we will be looking at technology and seeing how can we enhance humans' vision to make them see more than they originally could. So the earliest contact lenses are designed to display information. So they're designed to monitor health, and your eyes contain valuable biological information. So now imagine eliminating all that. So instead, the information appears directly in front of your eyes. So instead of appearing it on a phone, it would appear in your eyes. So that's the goal of augmented reality contact lenses, which is a frontier of technology and vision. So these lenses could contain microscopic displays capable of projecting digital images without blocking your natural vision. You could still see the world, but digital information could appear seamlessly alongside it. Walking through a new city, navigation arrows could appear on the sidewalk. Traveling overseas, navigation arrows could translate signs in front of you. Player statistics could appear above the field. Cooking dinner, the next recipe instruction could appear as you prepare ingredients. The possibilities seem endless, but creating such a device requires solving some of engineers' hardest problems. Displays must be incredibly bright while consuming almost no power. Images must remain sharp even as your eyes constantly move. Wireless communication must occur instantly, and everything must fit inside something nearly invisible. Researchers are exploring new materials, such as tiny micro LED displays and advanced optical waveguides, to make this possible. Although commercial AR contact lenses are still under development, prototypes have already demonstrated that this concept is achievable. The challenge now is refining the technology for everyday use. So as engineers work to place information directly in front of your eyes, they're also exploring ways to help us see beyond normal human limits. So let's start with night vision. Human eyes perform remarkably well in daylight, but in darkness they have limitations. Our rod cells become active, helping us detect movements and shapes. However, they cannot create the clear, detailed images many animals can see at night, such as owls, cats, foxes. These animals have evolved extraordinary low-light vision, and humans have compensated with technology. The traditional night vision goggles worked by amplifying tiny amounts of available light. Even moonlight or starlight can be intensified thousands of times. Soldiers, pilots, law enforcement officers, and search and rescue teams have relied on this technology for decades. But today's systems are becoming smaller, lighter, and more intelligent. And artificial intelligence can now enhance images in real time, reducing noise and sharpening details. Some systems even combine imaging methods to create clear pictures under difficult conditions. Then there's thermal vision. Unlike ordinary camera, thermal cameras don't rely on visible light. Instead, they detect infrared radiation, the heat naturally emitted by objects. Everything around us gives off heat. People, animals, cars, buildings, even the ground beneath our feet. And thermal cameras convert these invisible heat patterns into extremely colorful images. And this becomes extremely useful. This technology, for example, has transformed firefighting. So imagine entering a smoke-filled building where visibility is nearly zero,
and a firefighter wearing thermal imaging equipment can locate trapped victims through thick smoke because the person's body heat stands out against cooler surroundings. Search and rescue teams use thermal imaging to locate missing hikers at night. Engineers inspect electrical equipment for dangerous overheating. Scientists monitor wildlife without disturbing natural behavior. What was once military technology is now saving lives in hospitals, factories, airports, and disaster zones. And researchers are beginning to ask an even bigger question. What if this capability could someday be integrated into wearable devices that could look no different from ordinary glasses? So what if emergency responders no longer needed bulky thermal cameras? And what if enhanced vision became as simple as putting on a pair of lightweight smart glasses? Those questions are driving some of today's most exciting research in optics, sensors, and AI. But seeing more isn't about collecting information. It's about understanding it. So imagine walking through a busy airport in a country where you don't speak a language. Signs are everywhere. Announcements echo through the terminal. People move quickly in every direction. Now imagine looking at a sign written in another language and watching the words transform into English instantly before your eyes. No phone, no translator, no typing, just immediate understanding. AI is making real-time translation increasingly accurate, and today's smartphones can already translate text through a camera. The next step is integrating that technology into wearable displays. Language barriers could begin disappearing, not because everyone learns every language, but because technology interprets the world as we see it. For travelers, students, emergency responders, and so much more. Real-time translation is one example of how AI can change what we see. And the next step isn't simply displaying information, it's understanding the world around us. And this is known as AI-powered object recognition. Every second your brain performs an incredible task without thinking it, you can recognize people, cars, trees. You instantly understand what those objects are and how they relate to one another. Teaching a computer to do the same thing has taken decades of research. And today, thanks to advances in AI and computer vision, machines can identify thousands of different objects with remarkable accuracy. Engineers train these systems using millions of images. The AI learns patterns, shapes, colors, textures, movements, and eventually it becomes capable of recognizing objects it has never seen before. Now, imagine combining that technology with wearable displays. Instead of simply seeing a building, your glasses identify it. And instead of wondering what a plant you're looking at, the system tells you its species. Walking through a museum, artwork can be identified automatically. Looking at the night sky, constellations appear labeled. Students can learn simply by looking around them. The world itself becomes interactive. Perhaps one of the most meaningful applications of the technology is helping people with low vision navigate independently. Millions of people around the world still have some usable vision, but struggle to recognize faces, read signs, and avoid obstacles, or even identify everyday objects. AI is beginning to bridge that gap. Modern vision assistance systems can identify objects in real time. They can announce approaching crosswalks, read restaurant menus aloud, recognize family members, describe rooms, warn users about stairs, even identify products on grocery store shelves. Some wearable devices already combine cameras, AI software, and audio feedback to help understand their surroundings. Instead of replacing natural vision, these systems supplement it with information the user may otherwise miss. Researchers believe future visions will become smaller, faster, and significantly more accurate. Eventually, enhanced vision may become an everyday accessibility tool. Another exciting development is called navigation overlays. Most of us has very much become accustomed to using GPS. We look down at the phone, we hear spoken directions, and we take a turn wherever we need to go. But let's say, instead, a simple arrow appears directly up in the road in front of you. Turn left,
continuing straight, or destination ahead. This navigation overlay technology, by combining satellite positioning, AI, digital mapping, and augmented reality, are creating systems that places navigation information directly in your field of view. And this can make navigation safer because users spend less time looking away from their surroundings. And pilots have actually used similar technology for years. Many military aircraft displayed critical flight information directly on transparent cockpit displays, known as heads-up displays or HUDs. Whether it be speed or altitude or target information, pilots can continue looking outside the aircraft instead of constantly checking instrument panels. So now engineers are trying to adapt that same technology into wearable technology. Automobiles increasingly feature heads-up displays projected into windshields. Cyclists experiment with smart helmets. Construction workers are testing AR safety equipment. There are so many ways that the same idea is being used to help so many people around the world. But all of these technologies raise an important challenge: power. Every display, every processor requires electricity. And when devices become smaller, battery size becomes one of the biggest limitations. Engineers are now exploring several solutions. Some prototypes use miniature rechargeable batteries. Others receive wireless power from nearby devices. And researchers are even investigating ways to harvest energy from blinking, eye movement, body heat, or ambient light. Although many of these approaches remain experimental, solving the power problem will determine how practical future smart contact lenses and wearable vision systems become. The smaller the device, the more difficult of the challenge. Another challenge is comfort. So even a tiny eyelash can really feel irritating. Now, imagine placing a microscope circuits directly in your eye. Materials have to be flexible, or you're just going to feel a wire just sticking in your eye. And that must allow oxygen to reach the cornea. That's a very essential part. And they must remain transparent. They must survive thousands of blinks every day. And they must function in tears, one of the most chemically complex environments in the human body. Scientists are developing entirely new transparent conductive materials that bend naturally with the eye. Some researchers are experimenting with ultra-thin electronics that are almost invisible, impossible to feel once worn. And others are designing soft electronic circuits that stretch without breaking. These advances aren't just useful for vision technology. They could transform wearable medical devices across healthcare. Of course, whenever technology becomes more powerful, new questions emerge. If smart glasses constantly recognize faces, who owns that information? If contact lenses can record what you're looking at, who has access to those recordings? Could advertisers know exactly which products captured your attention? Could employers monitor work through wearable vision systems? Could governments misuse this technology? And these are very ethical questions that need to be looked into. Throughout history, nearly every major technological breakthrough has forced society to establish new rules. The internet, smartphones, AI, social media. Innovation must be balanced with privacy, and convenience must be balanced with security. And just because something is technologically possible doesn't automatically mean it should be used without limits. Despite these challenges, researchers may remain optimistic. Only a decade ago, today's smart contact lens technology exists only inside laboratories. Today, companies and research institutions around the world are developing prototypes of monitoring health, displaying information, and communicating wirelessly. AI obviously has been continued to improve at a very extraordinary pace. As displays become smaller every year and so much technology is becoming efficient,
what once seemed impossible slowly has becoming practical. Computers once filled entire rooms, and now they fit inside a pocket. Mobile phones once weighed several pounds, and now they're thinner than a notebook. There's every reason to believe vision technology will continue following a similar path. So where does all of this lead? Today, enhanced vision means smart glasses, experimental contact lenses, and wearable displays. Tomorrow, it could mean seeing information naturally integrated into the world around us. Directions without maps, translations without dictionaries, and health monitoring without medical equipment. Technology won't replace your eyes, it will work alongside them. And perhaps for the first time in human history, seeing won't simply mean collecting light. It'll mean understanding the world in entirely new ways. But if technology can help us see more than ever before, one question remains. How far should we go? Could humans someday see colors we've never perceived? Could our brains communicate directly with computers? Could we expand vision beyond the limits of biology itself? Those questions take us beyond medicine, beyond wearable technology, and into the future of human evolution itself. And that's where we're heading next. So, we'll be talking about the future of vision in our next section, but before we go on, here's a quick PSA. Have you discovered WEFT Roots and All Show every Monday night from 8 until 10 p.m. right before WEFT sessions? 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

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And this is your host, Irvi Banerjee from Tech Unfiltered. And just on the previous section, we were talking about how we could extend what humans could see, from visual displays to visual arrows to help people direct in specific directions. We are going to be talking about how we can redesign the relationship between the human brain and technology, and what the future of vision looks like. To understand where vision technology is going, we need to look beyond the eye itself, because the eye is only the beginning. The true center of vision is the brain. Every image you experience is created through electrical signals traveling through billions of neurons. Your eyes collect information, your brain interprets it, and that means that scientists don't necessarily need to fix every damaged part of the eye. Instead, they can explore ways to communicate directly with the brain. This field is called brain-computer interface, or BCI. Brain-computer interface creates a connection between biological neurons and electronic systems. A computer communicating directly with the human brain, but researchers are already developing early versions of this technology. Some BCIs are designed to help people with paralysis control computers or robotic limbs using only their thoughts. For vision, the goal is extraordinary. So instead of sending information through the eye, could technology send information directly to the brain? The human visual system is incredibly complex, and the retina contains millions of cells. The optic nerves contains hundreds of thousands of nerve fibers, and the brain's visual cortex contains billions of neurons dedicated to processing what we see. Creating a direct artificial connection is one of the greatest challenges in neuroscience, and researchers must understand the language of the brain. Neurons communicate through electrical signals, but those signals aren't random. They follow patterns. And scientists are working to decode these patterns and understand how the brain represents images, shapes, movements, and objects. If engineers can understand the language, they may eventually create devices capable of delivering visual information directly to the brain. A future patient might not need a traditional eye plant, but instead a device that could bypass damaged eyes entirely and communicate with the brain's visual processing areas. The technology is still in the early research stages, but the possibility represents one of the most ambitious goals in modern science. Another fascinating possibility is expanding the wavelengths humans can see. The human eye only detects a small portion of the electromagnetic spectrum. Visible light represents only a tiny fraction of all the energy surrounding us. Beyond visible light are wavelengths such as infrared and ultraviolet, and many animals already perceive parts of this invisible world. Bees can see ultraviolet patterns on flowers that guide them towards pollen. Snakes can detect infrared radiation, allowing them to sense heat from nearby prey. Humans cannot naturally do this, but technology can. Thermal cameras already allow us to visualize infrared energy, and ultraviolet cameras reveal information invisible to ordinary eyesight. The question is, could these abilities eventually become part of human vision? Researchers have explored ways to translate invisible wavelengths into signals humans can understand. For example, an infrared camera could capture heat patterns and convert them into visual images. A person wouldn't technically be seeing infrared, but instead, technology could translate that information into a form that brains could interpret. The concept is called sensory substitution. And the brain doesn't necessarily care where information comes from. It cares whether the signals are meaningful. Sensory substitution has already produced surprising results. It has helped devices that convert visual information into sound or touch. A camera captures the environment, software processes the images, and the systems convert important details into patterns that users can interpret.
This reveals something profound about the brain that was revealed before in a previous section, that it is adaptable. It can learn new ways of experiencing information. The ability, known as neuroplasticity, is one of the reasons researchers are optimistic about future vision technologies. The brain is not a fixed machine. It changes based on experience. And AI will play an extremely big role in the future of vision technology. As AI is becoming more powerful day by day, artificial intelligence is allowing us to find new solutions to vision technology. The future of vision may eventually allow humans to experience the world in ways never provided. We may see information layered into reality, or we may see invisible wavelengths, or we might even be able to communicate directly with machines. Who knows? But the most important advancements will not be seeing more. It will be using that ability responsibly, because vision is more than information, it is connection. And it allows us to recognize the people we love, experience places we've never visited, and read knowledge from generations before us. Technology's greatest achievement will not be creating artificial eyes, but it will be helping humans experience more of the world while preserving what makes vision meaningful. From restoring sight to expanding perception, the future of vision represents one of the most exciting intersections of medicine, engineering, and AI. Some will succeed, some will fail, but every experiment brings us closer to understanding one of humanity's most important senses. Now that is the section for Tech Unfiltered. I hope you enjoyed it, and I will see you next Saturday from 5 to 6.

The views and opinions expressed on air are solely those of the speaker and do not necessarily represent those of Weft Champagne, Prairie Air Incorporated, Station Management, the Board of Directors, or the Weft Associates. Good evening, everyone. I am Melly Leah, your host for the next 2 hours on Weft 90.1 FM Champaign to its friends and enemies. Not that Weft has any enemies because we are beloved by all, right, everyone? Let's get things started off here on lovely lo-fi. All the lo-fi, hip-hop, and chill-hop you could ever want for the next 2 hours with friend of the show, Flapjacks, has a new release from the release Want to Love, This is Undersleeping.

That was Neon Gravel with Borrowed Bed from the release of the same name here on WEFT 90.1 FM Champaign. Before that, we heard from Mark Jensen. We heard Puzzle from A Thousand False Starts. We also heard Ice Cold and Codename. Now, we only heard the instrumental variations of those songs. If you would like to hear the songs that have the words with them, go ahead and look up Mark Jensen's A Thousand False Starts. That's the release from the label The Reshaping of Sound. He's a Canadian artist from Saskatoon. And right before that, we heard from friend of the show, Flapjacks, with a new release, Want to Love. We heard She Got Everything, LSD, and Undersleeping. Coming up next, we have yet another Neon Gravel song. We have Clockwork.

That was Null Space and Silent Notion with Phosphorescent here on WEFT 90.1 FM Champaign. Before that, we heard from Blue Atmosphere. Or that was the song, also from Null Space and Silent Notion. Before that, we heard from Leofar Zerol with Keep Smiling Bossa from Chill Bossa Time. We also heard Summer Coffee Bar from that same artist and that same release. Right before that, we heard from... Wait, did I get that one? I think I might have this one backwards. I think the artist is Ocean Sunset and the song is Dosey and Breakfast Oats. Before that, we had Gustav with That One Road featuring Prospect Madison. And we started things with this set with Neon Gravel with Clockwork. Coming up next, we have Undersaken with the song Try As You Might, You'll Never Hate Me More Than I Hate Myself from the release Missing.

That was Session Operators by Mitchell Leonard here on WEFT 90.1 FM Champaign. Before that, we heard from Undersaken. We heard from the release Leaving, You Wouldn't Understand Anyways. And before that, we heard from the release Missing, two songs, Only You Can Give People the Impression You're an Idiot, and Try As You Might, You'll Never Hate Me More Than I Hate Myself. The Literary in downtown Champaign is having a comedy and open mic night at The Lit on August 14th from 6 to 8 p.m. The evening is dedicated to comedy, storytelling, spoken word, music, and self-expression, and is open to all community members. For more information, literarybookbar.com. 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Participants will work with the owner of Neal Street Blues to learn kitchen skills, food preparation, restaurant operations, and the fundamentals of running a business. For more information, NealStreetBlues.com. 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